0: sentence for the financial crimes.
1: ABC's Steve Osunsami. In Utah, Corey Richens sentenced to life without parole in the 2022 fentanyl poisoning death of her husband, Eric Richens. The mom of three was found guilty in March on five charges, including aggravated murder. 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
3: Mostly cloudy skies across the area as we head through the evening and into the nighttime hours. Breezy at times. Temperatures dropping to around 50. Cloudy, breezy, cool Thursday. Rain likely as a cold front heads our way. Temperatures only getting up into the upper 50s to near 60 degrees. Showers continue Thursday night. Maybe even a rumble of thunder will drop into the middle to upper 40s. Those showers should come to an end Friday as the cold front moves across the region. Skies remain partly to mostly cloudy for most of the day, though. It'll be breezy and cool, temperatures only getting up into the middle 50s. Looking ahead to Saturday, high pressure built in, skies will become mostly sunny, still a little breezy at times, but turning much milder. We should see temperatures getting up into the lower to middle 70s. I'm Scott Kaplan, and that's your Bloomberg three-day forecast. 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
1: Another arrest in the New Orleans terror attack that gripped the Big Easy last year, this time involving the possible maker of those explosive devices found scattered around the French Quarter. ABC's Jim Ryan.
4: None of Sam Shudinjabar's bombs detonated, but the FBI wanted to know how he learned to build them. 17 months later, investigators think they know, and they've arrested a Missouri man on charges of creating and posting bomb-making videos that served as a how-to for Sam Shudinjabar.
1: A new NFL record coming next season. ABC's Chuck Severson explains.
5: A record-breaking 9 NFL games will be played across 4 continents, 7 countries, and 8 stadiums next season, says a statement from the league. Melbourne, Australia, Rio de Janeiro, Brazil, London, Paris, Madrid, Munich, and Mexico City will all host games as part of the league's long-term commitment to global expansion. The first international contest will be Thursday, September 10th, with the San Francisco 49ers and Los Angeles Rams at the Melbourne Cricket Ground.
1: In Los Angeles, a licensed drug counselor accused of giving actor Matthew Perry the doses of ketamine that killed him was sentenced to 2 years in prison today. With this sentence, Eric Fleming becomes one of several people that have been convicted for their role in Perry's death, including the so-called ketamine queen, who received her 15-year sentence last March. Two bald eagle hatchlings have been spotted nesting in a Chicago park this week. It's the city's first in, well, over a century. Dave Packer, ABC News.
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6: From Bloomberg World Headquarters in New York, I'm Doug Krisner. Let's update top stories and market action as well. And as we have been reporting, President Trump is in Beijing for a summit with Chinese leader Xi Jinping. Things will officially get underway in less than 2 hours from now. The focus of this meeting will be, among other things, on improving economic and trade relationships. And we're also told that Trump and Xi will discuss Taiwan and Iran. Today, the Senate narrowly confirmed Kevin Warsh as chair of the Federal Reserve. The vote, 54 to 45, was the slimmest confirmation margin ever for a Fed chair. Also today, regarding the Fed, the head of the Boston Fed, Susan Collins, said interest rates should remain on hold for some time due to concerns about elevated inflation. Now, her remarks coincided with a April reading on wholesale inflation topping estimates. The producer price index was up at an annual rate of 6% as war-driven increases in energy fed into higher freight transportation cost. Lindsay Piegza is chief economist at Stifel Nicolaus.
7: It's very clear that consumers are already facing massive price pressures, but what's more concerning is this morning's report suggests that the brunt of the pain has not yet been felt, that further inflationary pressures are coming down the pipeline and are yet to be passed on to the consumers. We look out to the May and June data.
6: That is Lindsay Piegza, chief economist at Stifel Nicolaus. Now, the PPI report obviously fueled bets on the Fed keeping interest rates higher for longer. Treasury yields were mixed at the the end of the New York session. The 10-year little changed at 446. We are holding at that level now in the Tokyo session. Stateside, we did have a rally in tech shares, powering the equity market to all-time highs. The S&P finished at its 17th record close of the year with a gain of 0.6%. Oil prices drifted lower in choppy trading. A government report indicating distillate inventories grew last week for the first time since March, while crude stockpiles were down by 4.3 million barrels. WTI fell 1.1% in New York trading. Right now, WTI is up 0.1% at $101.10 the barrel. After the bell, we heard from Cisco Systems. The company issued a sales forecast for the current quarter above estimates. Cisco also announced a restructuring plan aimed at investing more in AI and other growth opportunities. The stock was up 19% in late U.S. trading. Right now in Seoul, the Kospi up 0.8%, the Nikkei higher by 0.2%. Global news 24 hours a day. 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
9: You're listening to the Big Take Asia podcast on Bloomberg Radio. I'm Wan Ha. Today in the show, we're talking about Prime Minister Narendra Modi and his party's big win in India's state elections. India is having a tough year. Energy prices are up. Supplies are tight. And because India is one of the biggest fuel importers in the world, the war in the Middle East is putting intense strain on its economy. And yet, up against all these economic difficulties, Prime Minister Narendra Modi has just pulled off one of the most significant political wins of his career.
10: Indian Prime Minister Narendra Modi's BJP has won an historic landslide in West Bengal state, ending 15 years of rule.
9: More than 154 million people voted in elections in five states and territories. That began in April, with results announced earlier this month. And Modi's party, the Bharatiya Janata Party, or the BJP, delivered a huge surprise. It won control of the state of West Bengal for the first time in history and extended its reach into a region long dominated by the opposition. In a victory speech in New Delhi last week, Modi told supporters that the success in West Bengal marked a new chapter for the state.
11: Bengal ke bhagya mein aaj se ek naya adhyay jud gaya hai.
9: It also marked a new chapter for Modi himself. In the 2024 general election, Modi won a third term, but his party lost its majority in parliament.
12: His popularity seemed as if it had dimmed a bit after the outcome of the 2024 national or federal elections, where his party was not able to make it to majority or past the halfway mark and had to rely on allies to form government in the center.
9: Menaka Doshi is a senior editor at Bloomberg and writes its India edition newsletter. She says the BJP's breakthrough victory represents an upturn in Modi's political fortunes.
12: Modi has been the most powerful politician for a while. But what this does do is that it knocks off one very important opposition party by reducing them to just a handful of seats in West Bengal. By winning West Bengal, the BJP party, which is Modi's party, now has the full sweep of East India in addition to its earlier strongholds of North, West and Central India.
9: It's a remarkable win for a party and a leader that have been in government during a trying time for India. Menaka says it could give Modi license to make changes to the Indian political system that will resonate for years beyond his time in office.
12: It offers him an opportunity to strengthen his power, not just at the state level, but at the federal level. It doesn't change his ability to legislate reform right away. But over time, if he's able to win enough power at the state and central level, then the BJP's ability to rewrite the constitution, those chances improve significantly.
9: This is the Big Take Asia from Bloomberg News. I'm Wan Ha. Every week, we take you inside some of the world's biggest and most powerful economies and the markets, tycoons, and businesses that drive this ever-shifting region. Today on the show, India's regional elections have put Prime Minister Narendra Modi in a surprisingly strong position. We'll look at how Modi and his party managed to pull off the win despite a stressed economy, and what an emboldened Modi might mean for India and the world. Menika, many of our listeners may not be aware of how Indian politics work and what the key issues are for voters there. Can you give us a feel for that and how these most recent elections played out?
12: Well, in India, elections are fought on a variety of issues. Everyday household expenses, the cost of living. These are all very central to election outcomes, but they're not the only determinant. Identity politics has only grown in size thanks to Prime Minister Modi's way of campaigning. In this particular election, two things have happened. I think voters have recognized that the energy crisis that India is facing is not the doing of India or its government. Second, what the government has done very effectively is shield voters from a significant pass-through of higher crude oil and gas prices, because at the retail level, these prices have not yet gone up. The household has not yet felt the pain, which is not to say there is no pain, but it hasn't been passed through because Prime Minister Modi's government held the line on prices of both petrol, diesel, as well as cooking gas. Of course, now that the elections are done, we expect to see an increase in prices, and that's when you'll start to see inflation tick up significantly.
9: Now, why is it West Bengal is more than just another state politically?
12: West Bengal is amongst India's most populous states. It sends the third highest number of parliamentarians to the lower house of parliament, that's the Lok Sabha. So from a power politics point of view, it is important. The second reason is West Bengal has been a holdout state. For 15 years, it has voted for Mamata Banerjee and her Trinamool Congress Party. And Mamata Banerjee has been a fierce critic of Prime Minister Modi and his style of politics. So her loss will impact opposition parties across the country in their ability to come together and have any strength against Modi and BJP. And then the third thing is the geography. Winning West Bengal now gives Prime Minister Modi and his party, the Bharatiya Janata Party, all of East India, in addition to its traditional strongholds of North, Central and Western India. It's only South India now that remains relatively BJP free.
9: In the U.S., a win like that would be similar to Democrats taking Florida. But if West Bengal has been such a Trinamool Congress Party stronghold over the years, how did the BJP manage to sway so many voters this time around?
12: You have to break it into why Modi won, but more importantly, why did Mamata Banerjee lose? She's been in power for 15 years, so there was a significant anti-incumbency wave building up against her party, which has also been accused of local violence, arbitrary power politics at the state level, and not doing enough in terms of the economic progress of the state. At this point, the BJP had already become the second largest party in West Bengal. What Modi needed to do was to convert that into prime poll position. And he was able to do that by A, playing on the anti-incumbency, B, promising double efficiency because his party is already in power at the federal level, and three, I think he also found more takers for his Hindutva nationalistic style of politics.
9: Menika says another significant factor was India's Election Commission's controversial efforts to clean the voter rolls. Just 2 weeks before the vote in West Bengal, the commission removed about 9 million names, nearly 12% of the electorate. Officials said the exercise was aimed at weeding out duplicate entries and illegal migrants.
12: India is right now undergoing in many states an effort to clean up its voter rolls, which is in itself a good effort. But how that has been carried out, the speed at which it's being carried out, and the recourse to any appeal that citizens have if their name has been left off a roll, all of these have been matters of debate in various state elections. But they came to a peak in West Bengal. Millions of people could not cast their vote on Election Day, which in itself is a gravest travesty of democracy in this country. This mass large-scale disenfranchisement is said to have disproportionately impacted the Muslim community, a community whose votes were expected to go in favor of Mamata Banerjee and against the BJP and could have made the difference between a win or loss in a particular constituency.
9: Despite the controversy, Menaka says the win underscores Modi's enduring popularity. After more than a decade in office and amid economic headwinds, you'd think voters might turn against him. But the results show the opposite and reinforce how deeply Modi continues to shape India's politics.
12: He's

0: governance, his politics, it blends nationalism, pro-Hindutva ideologies, welfarism, big push on things like infrastructure to modernize India, to make India a developed nation in 2047. You'll hear that a lot if you live here in India. So it's been centralization, nationalism, or national development goals. And then there's been a lot of muscle and money involved in being able to remain in power. And I think that broadly defines the kind of politics he's come to represent.
1: And that's despite the fact that Modi remains a deeply polarizing figure. His critics argue he's consolidated power at the expense of judicial independence and has suppressed both the political opposition and the media. Opponents also point to policies they say are aimed at advancing India's Hindu right, such as removing special protections for Muslims and expanding parliament in a way that would favor the states where his support is the strongest. Menaka, I wonder if you're not a Hindu, if you're not a part of the majority, for example, if you're Muslim in West Bengal, what does this win mean for you?
0: That is a really difficult question to answer because I'm not Muslim. I am a Hindu and I'm not really sure I can give you a fair answer of what minorities feel like under BJP rule. I can at best try and guess. And the basis of my guess or surmise would be this. The BJP is an overtly pro-Hindu party. I am going to draw severe criticism by describing it that way because those who subscribe to it believe that it is in fact a balancing act towards the pro-minority secularism that India had before Modi rule. Both descriptions might work, but the truth is that in the last 12 years of the BJP being in power at the center, there has been more polarization across this country. Maybe it always existed, and what Prime Minister Modi and the BJP have done is use that effectively to be able to win votes. But that doesn't take away from the fact that some of the core promises in their manifestos are around appeasing Hindu sensibilities, whether it is the construction of a temple or bringing about a uniform civil code.
1: This has been the Big Take Asia podcast on Bloomberg Radio. I'm Wan Ha, and I spoke with Bloomberg's Menaka Doshi about Prime Minister Narendra Modi and his party's big win in India's state elections.
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3: Lots of clouds around through the overnight hours. Breezy, low near 50. Rain likely during the day Thursday. Breezy, high only getting up to 60. More showers Thursday night. A rumble of thunder possible in the evening. Low 45 to 50. Showers ending Friday. Breezy, cool. Highs only in the middle 50s. Sunny, breezy, warmer Saturday. High 70 to 75. I'm Scott Kaplan with your three-day forecast on Bloomberg 92.9.
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6: Only higher taxes and less spending will fix the fundamental problem. How you finance it, red bills, green bills, purple bills, short term, long term, you can't disguise the fundamental problem that way. You can buy a little time, but that's all you really do.
7: Well, and tell me if I'm drawing undue parallels here, Doug, but when you look at what's happening in the UK right now, yes, there is obviously a massive question around Keir Starmer's future and whether or not he can hang on. But when you look at gilt yields at the highest in 30 years, there's obviously a question as to whether this is really about Starmer or a country that cannot seem to sort out its fiscal situation in terms of the amount that it would like to finance and its borrowing capability. And I wonder if what's happening in the gilt market you do think could soon come to treasuries, or if these things are fundamentally different.
6: So I think you ask a good question, because if you look at the numbers, in the United Kingdom or France, they have deficits that are roughly 6% of GDP. The U.S. has deficits roughly 6% of GDP. Mm-hmm. Debt to GDP is about 100%. That's where they are. And you're seeing international capital markets get a little skittish about those countries. Could that happen to the U.S.? Sure it could. We've been downgraded three times. The first two times they said things like, well, your politics are super toxic. You can't manage your finances. That was true, but it wasn't about the fundamentals. Moody's said, you have too much debt and interest takes up too much of your revenue. That's a very different kind of warning, and that says it can come here.
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0: I'm Joel Weber, and you're listening to the Trillions podcast on Bloomberg Radio. Today, Eric Balchunas and I speak with Bloomberg's Athanasios Serafagas to explore what ETF data reveals about investing during a Trump presidency. Eric, I started to see this flurry of research notes from Bloomberg Intelligence, and one or two, I was like, oh, that's kind of interesting. And then all of a sudden, it was like, wait a second, there's like something to this that I think warrants an episode of Trillions. And most of it happened to be coming from Athanasios Serafagas on the BI team. What has he been writing about?
1: Yeah, so Athanasios, you know that like on sometimes on ESPN when they'll tell you like, hey, you know, the Detroit Tigers are actually like 0-3 when it's raining at night on a Tuesday afternoon. Yeah, like
0: that much valued research insights right there.
1: Yeah, I didn't know I needed that, but that is interesting. That's Ethan for our team, and he's always unearthing these really interesting data points. And a lot of them have to do with how the markets are behaving under a Trump regime. I mean, it is a unique situation. I think everybody who's gone through it realizes it seems like there's a lot of chaos. Every other day, the sky is falling and the media is just goes bananas. And a lot of times they're very negative. It's like, oh, my God, it's finally the markets are going to crash. Finally, things are bad. And then it isn't. I mean, I have the numbers here. In Trump 1.0, stocks went up 80% during that 4 years. That's a 16% annualized return. So that's a little better than average. Average is like 10. And in Trump 2.0, stocks are up 25%. And that's 16% annualized. So you got 16% annualized return. However, what you've had to have done is just sort of ignore a couple really extreme situations and a more twitchy market. And Vanguard investors, I think, have done a good job of that. Not everybody. I think, honestly, some of the pros might be actually lagging because if you've taken the bait, you haven't done well. But supposedly, if you are a really good trader, has been opportunities now and then. And Ethan has really found some data in the ETFs and the market that I think really help put numbers behind what everybody's feeling being a trader or an investor under a Trump presidency.
0: So to wade us through these years of anxiety that we've all endured to come to trading versus investing insights under President Trump is Athanasios Serafagas, who's a research analyst with Bloomberg Intelligence. This time on Trillions, how to invest during a Trump presidency. Ethan, welcome back to Trillions.
2: Hey, nice to be back. Thanks for that intro, Eric. Yeah. It's like stats you didn't know you needed.
0: Stats you didn't know you needed. Okay, so March happened, and I noticed, you know, there's basketball, so March Madness, but there's been a number of things that happened during Trump presidencies in March. Break that down for us.
2: Yeah, if you that's how it kind of came to me. It's like, didn't we go through this last March? So we had obviously the Iran conflict this year. Last year was tariffs. Under his first presidency was COVID. That wasn't really anyone's fault, but just happened to be towards March. So if you actually look at seasonality under Trump, March is really bad.
0: Yeah.
2: And normally the market's up in March.
0: Yeah.
2: So it just tends to be really bad under his administration. I think this the bigger story here is like just seasonality tends to be a little bit different under Trump's because you don't necessarily know what he's going to do. But
0: he might not know what he's going to do.
2: Yeah, but, you don't know.
0: Something's going to happen in March.
2: Yeah, just so I don't know what next March will look like. But that said, April then tends to be really, really strong under Trump, right? Because then he either backs off or the issue gets resolved and the markets rip. So they tend to be better than they normally are under him. So I think just some things investors should pay attention to is that seasonality might break down under this administration. If you're sort of used to months performing well, he might completely throw a wrench in this whole seasonality analysis.
0: Eric, are you really going to take that to the bank?
1: Yeah, look, this could be noise. I mean, the data is really telling and the seasonality. I mean, February is a little bit bad, but March is really bad. Rest of the year is pretty good and the summers are great under Trump. I think the bigger takeaway is that it's quick. Like when things seem to happen under Trump, they're very quick. Like remember 2022, the Fed raised rates. That was like a year long affair. You know, it was just bad for a year. It seems like under Trump, things are like really bad for a minute and then they go up back up again. And I think that's sort of what the Vanguard type investors are learning to ignore. And the traders, I think, the algos are trying to get ahead of both the drop and the comeback up. And so there's algos doing that and then Vanguard doing nothing. But I think where the tricky part comes in is Trump will do or say something. Then the media is like, oh my God, if these tariffs happen, like everything's screwed up. And they really hammer that. And it seems like the market's now going to go down for the next year. And it doesn't. And I think this also brings in that idea of Trump is, I think, watching the market. And the market, I think, has been a governor on him. So like whether it was the tariffs or Iran, it seems like every time the S&P got two down, he would like give good news.
0: Yeah. There's like a check.
1: Yeah. It's like a check on him because at the end of the day, he wants to brag about the stock market, I think. And so I think that's the ultimate takeaway is his bark is sometimes worse than his bite. He does this as a negotiating style and it's showing up in the data. Now, why March? Yeah. I don't know. I mean, we live in the Northeast. This month is the worst month in the year, in my opinion. I mean, the Super Bowl is over. All the holidays are over and it's still cold. And you're like, I am so over it. So I don't know if it's like literally the seasonality of the season, but there is some kind of voodoo going on in March.
0: There used to be three branches of governments. Now there's a fourth is called markets. And it's just that's the check on Trump. Okay. So based on what you're saying, then if February is bad, March is way worse. April comes back. So maybe I should stay out of things on March, double down, 3x leverage everything in April. And then, you know, according to conventional wisdom here, Ethan, I sell in May and go away. How's that hold up?
2: Oh, that's another one that doesn't work. I don't, you know, it's these old technicians that have like these old terms that they...
0: This one goes way back, yeah, right?
2: Yeah. I read the history of it. It goes back to actually London, even before like the S&P existed with horse races. So basically the premise here is you sell in May and you go come back in October because it's such a weak period. But then we looked at the last 10 years. Do you know
0: by the way, that sounds great.
2: I think for a vacation, it sounds good. But for investing, it actually hasn't worked out for you.
1: That's normal for Europe.
2: Yeah, that's right. Maybe it works there.
1: Our big motto in the team, Joel, is invest in the U.S. so you can retire in Europe.
0: Okay.
2: Yeah, I think that's the move.
0: Well, Ethan's working on that. He's Greek, so he knows where to end up. Yeah. So what does the data show about selling in May and going away?
2: What's if you did this over the last 10 years? Do you know how many years it was down there in this period? Can you guess?
0: Things have just kind of like trucked upward, I guess.
2: Yeah, one year.
0: 1 year.
2: Yeah, and even last year, actually, you would have missed out on a 22% gain in the market. So I think... Sell, right? I'm not, it's not investment.
0: Just in general, don't sell.
2: It's just, it's tough. This adage doesn't seem to work. And then even if you did sell, so what would you do? You'd probably go into bonds, right? So let's just compare stocks versus bonds. Only in a handful of years did bonds actually do better than stocks during this period. So I don't know why people still bring this up, right? It just seems like nothing there supports that you should be out of the market for 6 months.
0: How far back did you go in your research?
2: Because we're doing ETFs. I went back to using SPY, which is 33 or so years, which I think is pretty, it's I think a pretty
0: robust
2: solid
0: data set.
2: Yeah. And again, only a handful of years was it actually down during this period.
0: All right.
1: If anything, sell in March, come in April. That might be the takeaway so far. Don't sell in May, especially because the summer months under Trump are also very good. But I think, like Ethan said, like just don't sell. And I think that's what the Vanguardians have figured out because every time there's these sell-offs, most of the money into cheap beta still comes in. One other interesting thing, and this is where I come to my intro of like, you know, whether the Detroit Tigers are like what their record is at night, you know, on a Tuesday, is that you have a stat here, days of the week under Trump. So you have Monday, Tuesday, Wednesday, Thursday, Friday. Every single day of the week is up above the average.
2: Yeah.
1: Except one, which is way below the average. Again, this is like the day of the week version of the months. And that day is Thursday. So there's just something going on with Thursdays where it's just awful under Trump. Every other day, fine.
0: What is that?
1: What do you make of that?
0: What is that?
2: I think the first one we talked about, March, that's just coincidental. This one, I think, actually has a little bit more merit. I know it sounds ridiculous. You're like days of the week, but... Honestly, under Trump, it's exhausting, right? You don't know what he's going to say, what's going to happen during the weekend. So I think what is happening is people don't want to hold over the weekend. They want to like sell their positions and de-risk before they go into Friday over the weekend. So I think that's why there's more downward pressure on Thursdays. Just like, I don't know what's going to happen. I don't want to be exposed to all this risk. And what tends to happen is now all the trading happens in the middle of the week, Tuesday and Wednesday. So again, I know it sounds kind of ridiculous, but I think that is why there's a lot of de-risking happening towards the end of the week.
3: Hmm. So that we can have a decent Friday?
2: Yeah, just enjoy your weekend.
3: Start the weekend on Friday. So Thursday is, if you're going to be trading, Thursday is the one to watch out for.
2: And even though there's 24-hour trading, but it's like, I don't know, that's exhausting. Like, you're going to be checking your accounts on the weekends. Stuff, I don't know. You got to get away from it for a little bit. So I think that's what's happening with this Thursday phenomenon.
3: Talk to me about night moves. Now, I don't want to know everything about your night moves, but just like how it relates to Trump and investing.
2: Oh, you mean those night moves?
3: Yeah. The G version, please.
2: I think very similar to the Thursday phenomenon. And this, I think it works with a couple asset classes. So the night move is you would only hold the positions overnight, right? So you buy at the close and then sell at the open. If you look at that relative to what the S&P is doing intraday, like normal market hours, it's actually been better to hold overnight, but it's also been a lot more volatile. And I think this feeds in again to the Trump, you know, you don't know what time, he's not going to tweet between 9:30 and 4. He might tweet whenever. So you tend to have these really violent moves overnight, a pop up or down. I think this phenomenon is kind of catching on because now there's a Bitcoin ETF that does this. And that one kind of makes sense, this 24-hour trading in Bitcoin. So I think, again, similar to the Thursday thing, people don't want to hold overnight. So they'll be selling during the day, and then there's a move that happens, you know, before the open. And, you know, and that seems to be working.
3: And now bring it back to your research. Like, what is the tangible takeaway here?
2: Don't hold the market during market hours. Don't hold the S&P, which is ridiculous, right? Like, I don't know how much longevity there is to it, but it just seems that these holding it overnight has been better than holding it during the day. Okay. Or more of the returns have come overnight. This doesn't always work. Like, there's been years where this doesn't work, but under Trump, it seems that this is more, like, profound.
1: Yeah. Or just, again, hold the whole time.
2: Yeah, just really don't, I don't know, don't sell.
1: Don't overthink it.
2: Yeah.
0: 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I'm Joel Weber. 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
6: ABC News, I'm Dave Packer. President Trump meets with Chinese President Xi tonight in Beijing. ABC's Mary Bruce is traveling with the president.
7: With great pomp and pageantry, China rolling out the red carpet for President Trump. 300 young people waving Chinese and American flags. Steps behind him, two of the major tech leaders he brought along, Elon Musk and AI chipmaker NVIDIA CEO Jensen Huang.
6: Health officials from around the world continue to monitor the cruise ship passengers and others who may have been exposed to the Hantavirus. That includes 36 people here in the United States. The Pentagon says the remains of the second U.S. Army soldier who went missing during military exercises in Morocco have been recovered. South Carolina's attorney general says he plans to retry Alex Murdoch after the state Supreme Court tossed his murder convictions. In Utah, Corey Richens sentenced to life without parole in the 2022 fentanyl poisoning death of her husband, Eric Richens. This is ABC News.
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9: From Bloomberg World Headquarters in New York, I'm Doug Krisner. Let's update market action and look at top business stories as well. We're about an hour and 20 minutes now from the beginning of the summit between Presidents Trump and Xi in Beijing. We'll have a special coverage for you here on Bloomberg Radio at 10 p.m. Wall Street time. A lot of the focus of this meeting will be on improving economic and trade relations. We are told that Trump and Xi will also discuss Taiwan and Iran. Today in the U.S., the Senate narrowly confirmed Kevin Warsh as chair of the Fed. The vote, 54 to 45, was the slimmest confirmation margin ever for a Fed chair. Now, Democrats fear that Warsh will bend to President Trump's demands to rapidly lower interest rates, although Warsh has vowed to maintain the Fed's tradition of making rate decisions free from political pressure. Today, we had a pretty hot reading on April wholesale inflation, PPI rising at an annual rate of 6% from last year as war-driven increases in energy fed into higher freight transportation cost. And the PPI data also fueling bets on the Fed keeping interest rates higher for longer. Treasury yields were mixed in the New York session. Right now, we're very little changed here in Tokyo, trading with a 10-year at 4.46% and a 2-year at 3.97%. A rally in tech stocks powering the equity market to all-time highs, with the S&P finishing at its 17th record close of the year. NASDAQ comp also at an all-time high. After the bell, we heard from Cisco Systems. The company issued a sales forecast for the current quarter above estimates, and Cisco also announced a restructuring plan with the aim of investing more in AI and other growth opportunities. Cisco will be eliminating fewer than 4,000 jobs. The stock rallied by 19% in late U.S. trading. We check markets for you throughout the day here on Bloomberg. In Tokyo, the Nikkei up 0.6%. Meantime, in Seoul, the Kospi higher by more than 1.1%. In Sydney, the ASX 200 is down 0.1%. 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
8: Now, your three-day weather forecast on Bloomberg 92.9.
10: Mostly cloudy skies tonight. Breezy will drop to around 50. Rain moving in during the day Thursday. Breezy, highs only in the upper 50s. Showers Thursday night, maybe a rumble of thunder, low in the middle to upper 40s. Showers taper off and end Friday. Breezy, highs only in the middle 50s. Mostly sunny, breezy, warmer Saturday, high 70 to 75. I'm Scott Kaplan with your three-day forecast on Bloomberg 92.9.
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22: This is the Bloomberg Business of Entertainment Report. There is some skepticism about Beijing-based iQIYI's plans to use AI to create the bulk of its films and shows in 5 years. iQIYI is a Netflix-style streaming service owned by Baidu.
23: AI, I think, will definitely benefit their business. It's a good productivity efficiency tool. But will it be as transformative as the management are making out at the moment?
24: Yeah.
23: Then probably not.
22: Bloomberg Intelligence analyst Robert Lee says the best example to look to is OpenAI, which dropped its Sora tool.
23: Sora was a text-to-video generation tool. The economics of that did not make any sense whatsoever. So anecdotally, they were losing around $5 for every 30 seconds of video that was generated.
22: As part of its transition, iQIYI last month debuted an AI toolkit it said can handle almost every aspect of filmmaking. iQIYI says it aims to become one of the entertainment industry's biggest adopters of and advocates for artificial intelligence. Karen Moscow, Bloomberg Radio.
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26: It's been a bit of a roller coaster in the sense that the story started with Anthropic basically rebuffing its investors. Its investors were like kicking down the door saying, let us give you some money and here's how we think you should be valued. And they just weren't interested for quite a number of weeks until this week, where this is like a real live situation. They kind of accept that the idea of raising $30 to $35 billion sectors make sense right now through the private markets. And, you know, the discussions are around a $900 billion valuation, but probably a fair bit higher than that, which if it happens, you know, we're reporting it could close even by the end of May. It would be the world's most valuable AI startup. But if you're keeping track, it would mean it would be more valuable than OpenAI, which is a good bit of rivalry to be covering.
0: I'm going to cruise on over to Sand Hill Road, see some of my buddies there.
26: Nice.
0: I want to talk to them about IPOs. I mean, talk to us about the IPO pipeline for all you guys out here. This is going to be a big, big year potentially.
26: So much time spent down Sand Hill Road. It's not just like the VCs and the like mutual funds, late stage private growth equity, but like if you are cruising and you're using your Tesla Full Self Driving, or you can almost go that far in a Waymo actually, then the people you meet there are really interesting, and they all have skin in the game around the IPO this week, which is Cerebras, right? And evaluation around $35 billion. It will be the biggest IPO of the year so far, but you know the problem that Cerebras will have is that we're all waiting on SpaceX, and it's very difficult for the market to look past that one that's likely to be late June or July.
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2: You're listening to the Big Take Podcast on Bloomberg Radio. I'm Tim Stenovec. Today on the show, we're talking about these straining ties between the MAHA movement and the Trump administration, and what that could mean for Republican chances in November. When President Trump campaigned for a second term in 2024, he aligned himself with a broad coalition of voters, united under one slogan.
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14: Make America healthy again.
2: It's a relatively new movement, comprised of vaccine skeptics, anti-pesticide activists, and proponents of so-called real food.
24: It is the movement spurred by RFK Jr. that he named, obviously, after MAGA, Make America Great Again, once he aligned himself with President Trump. And he brought all of his followers with him, and they called themselves the Make America Healthy Again movement.
2: Bloomberg's Dina Shanker has been reporting on the movement since its early days.
24: The general consensus is that these voters were very much a factor in Trump's win.
2: But lately, some in the MAHA movement have been speaking out against recent moves by the Trump administration.
27: President Trump just signed an executive order to ramp up the production of glyphosate. The controversial
2: moves, they say, are antithetical to the MAHA movement that helped get him elected.
28: It's an announcement from the president following his decision to pull the nomination of Casey Means.
2: And these tensions are flaring, with a major test for Trump's second term just around the corner, midterm elections.
24: I've heard people say that they may not vote at all. I heard one person who told me maybe she'll vote for a Democrat. We don't know how they will vote, but I can tell you that right now there's not a groundswell of MAHA support.
2: I'm Tim Stenovec, in for Sarah Holder and David Gura, and this is The Big Take from Bloomberg News. Today on the show, the straining ties between the MAHA movement and the Trump administration, and what that could mean for Republican chances in November.
24: A lot of the leaders of this movement are women who are also mothers. And for many of them, they talk about the importance of healthy food, of choice over vaccination. They talk about it from their position as mothers. And, you know, I will say that as a parent, as a mother, I both totally get that being a mom makes you more aware of, say, the toxicity of our environment or the problems with our food system, whether or not we can avoid them, wanting to protect our kids. I will say that before there was such a thing as MAHA, there were parents, including fathers, leading legislation that in many ways now mirrors a lot of what MAHA does. So a lot of what MAHA talks about is something that a lot of people agree with. Some of it, especially on the vaccine side, is not something that a lot of people agree with. But I think specifically on the food side, there's a lot of general consensus around a lot of what MAHA is now taking ownership of and what they have done And I think really smartly is they've put a lot of it very much in the language of motherhood.
2: Who are the ones that are leading the movement? Who are, you know, for lack of a better term, rallying the troops?
24: So there's a couple of online food activists who have been around for a long time. One of them is Vani Hari. She's known as the Food Babe.
5: People, take a look at the ingredients in Subway's 9-grain bread.
24: I wrote about her like 10 years ago when she named a chemical that was common in baked goods, the yoga mat chemical.
5: Keep the yoga mat out of your mouth and on the floor. Do you know friends and family?
24: And she called it that because it was indeed a chemical that was found in yoga mats. And she had an entire online campaign to get Subway to get the yoga mat chemical, quote unquote, the yoga mat chemical, out of their bread.
6: Subway is changing its bread recipe, removing a chemical also used to make yoga mats. A food blogger recently launched a petition asking the world's biggest sandwich chain to stop using the ingredient. The plastic-based additive is legal in the U.S., but it is banned in Europe and Australia.
24: She used to be a Democrat, and then she became a Republican and a Maha Mom Republican and a leader when Kennedy took up her cause. There's also Kelly Ryerson, who goes online by the name Glyphosate Girl.
7: Okay, time for a check-in because this has been quite a week in the glyphosate world.
24: She is a regenerative agriculture advocate. She is extremely anti-pesticides and specifically glyphosate, as you can tell by her online moniker. And there's also Zen Honeycutt, who actually straddles both sides, the food and vaccine side of the MAHA movement.
9: Day two, what am I doing to make America healthy again? Well, today I called a whole bunch of Georgia state senators.
24: She started Moms Across America. And so there's a lot of people like this that have been beating these drums for a long time that really saw a lot of opportunity with Kennedy.
2: When we think about health and kids and eating good food, some of the agenda, at least to me, sounds very similar to what First Lady Michelle Obama tried to do. Promoting bringing healthy foods to kids. She planted this garden at the White House. She got people exercising with this Let's Move campaign. But not so long ago, conservative voices decried those moves. And some people argued that it was government overreach. How did the Republican Party under Trump pull off that rebrand?
24: I think it really requires a little bit of political amnesia, because after Michelle Obama instituted those school nutrition rules under the Obama administration, when the Trump administration came in, they actually rolled back some of those nutrition rules. The first Trump administration, along with the Republican Party, was generally anti-regulation. And often what MAHA is calling for is more regulation of the food that we sell in supermarkets, more regulation of what we serve in schools, more regulation of pesticides, et cetera. And so Trump's embrace of this movement really went against his priors, I would say.
2: Broadly speaking, how would you characterize the state of MAHA supporters in the Trump administration right now?
24: I would say, from the ones that I've spoken with, disappointed, but they have not necessarily lost faith that some good can be done by this administration.
2: But a flurry of activity in D.C. in recent weeks has put some strain on the already fragile alliance. First was at the Supreme Court, where the justices heard a case about glyphosate. That issue was a $1.25 million jury verdict won by a Missouri man who blamed the weed killer Roundup for his non-Hodgkin lymphoma. Trump administration lawyers argued in favor of shielding Bayer, Monsanto's parent company, from liability. It's a move some MAHA leaders saw as a betrayal.
10: You cannot tell Americans to eat real food while protecting the cancer-causing chemicals sprayed on it.
2: MAHA leaders, including Vani Hari, held a rally outside the Supreme Court, speaking out against the administration. To Hari, it was a twisting of the knife after the president signed an executive order earlier this year mandating that the U.S. maintain a, quote, adequate supply of glyphosate-based herbicide.
24: She actually very explicitly called out President Trump at a recent rally. She said, we wouldn't be here right now if President Trump didn't sign that executive order. So she's clearly telling people, telling her followers, her millions of followers, that President Trump has betrayed their cause.
2: Then, over on the Hill, the MAHA movement scored a win when a bipartisan coalition of Democrats and MAHA Republicans succeeded in stripping out provisions from the Farm Bill that critics of the language say would have shielded pesticide companies from liability.
24: Those efforts worked. They got what they needed. That language was taken out of the farm bill.
2: But less than 2 hours later, Trump delivered another blow to the movement by withdrawing his nomination for MAHA's preferred candidate for Surgeon General, Dr. Casey Means, a wellness influencer who doesn't have an active license to treat patients.
24: So it was a real whirlwind of events for MAHA within like 48 hours.
2: President Trump's approval rating is the lowest it's been during either of his terms. This is according to a Washington Post ABC News Ipsos poll. Dina, what are you hearing from MAHA moms, MAHA supporters right now, heading into the midterms? Are there indications that they'll abandon the Republican Party at the ballot box?
24: Yes, there are indications that point in that direction. What we are hearing right now, we have, say, Vani Hari, Food Babe, saying that when people are not pleased, they will just stay home. So she's not exactly directing people to stay home, but she's also not calling on them to show up for the Republican Party. Now, I've heard from MAHA voters that they're going to vote Republican because they will always vote Republican, but they're not going to say, go knock on doors. They're not going to be organizing. They're not going to be putting out the signs for Republicans. I've heard people say that they may not vote at all. I heard one person who told me maybe she'll vote for a Democrat. We don't know how they will vote, but I can tell you that right now there's not a groundswell of MAHA support for the Republican Party.
2: What is the Trump administration doing? What are Republicans doing to try to make amends right now?
24: I know these voters have talked about, you know, options for the White House, like, or for the administration, other ways they could regulate pesticides. But that comes down to the EPA.
2: And the head of that agency, Lee Zeldin.
24: Lee Zeldin has been doing the opposite of regulating pesticides. He is giving a lot more room for pesticide use. He is, you know, pulling back regulations that were already on the books. So I am not sure how successful this administration will be in bringing these voters back.
2: Are Democrats doing anything to seize on this fracture and use it as an opening to make inroads with members of MAHA?
24: So at that rally in front of the Supreme Court, it was notably a bipartisan lineup. So there was Congresswoman Shelley Pingree from Maine.
8: I have been an organic farmer in Maine since the 1970s.
24: Who has long advocated on food issues.
8: And no one can tell me or the other farmers here today that we can't grow food without all of these toxic chemicals.
24: Senator Cory Booker also spoke at that rally. He has long been an advocate for better farming practices, better food. And so these issues have been talked about by Democrats, but I don't know how many of them, if any, have ever really put them at the forefront of their platforms, of their campaigns. And it's interesting because Democrats talk so much about healthcare and healthcare coverage, and obviously that is extremely important to a lot of Americans. How we eat and our access to healthy food is just the other side of the same coin as healthcare. So Democrats have a real opening here.
2: This has been the Big Take Podcast on Bloomberg Radio. I'm Tim Stenovec, and I spoke with Dina Shanker of Bloomberg Businessweek about the straining ties between the MAHA movement and the Trump administration, and what that could mean for Republican chances in November.
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13: From ABC News, I'm Dave Packer. The leaders of the world's two largest economies meet 1 hour from now in Beijing. ABC's Mary Bruce is there.
15: President Trump and Chinese President Xi meeting tonight, looking to discuss trade, technology, and artificial intelligence. But the fact is, the war in Iran hangs over this summit. And tonight, a U.S. official tells ABC News that if American combat operations resume, they could be known by a new name, Operation Sledgehammer.
16: China is one of Iran's closest allies and the biggest buyer of Iranian oil. The total number of hantavirus cases tied to that Dutch cruise ship has risen to 11. The cases include at least two confirmed to have died from the virus and one suspected death. This is an American doctor who tested positive, speaks out from quarantine. ABC's Victor Oquendo.
17: We are now hearing from the first American to test positive, who's now isolated in a biocontainment unit at the University of Nebraska Medical Center. Dr. Stephen Kornfeld telling CNN about the precautions the medical team takes as they monitor him.
18: They're in full hazmat gear or proper protective gear, and I just see a pair of eyes.
17: The oncologist from Oregon jumped in to help passengers when the ship's doctor got sick. Kornfeld among 16 Americans being evaluated in Nebraska.
16: Alex Murdoch's murder convictions have been thrown out by the South Carolina Supreme Court and blame the conduct of County Court Clerk Rebecca Hill. South Carolina Attorney General Alan Wilson says he intends to seek a speedy retrial.
19: While we strongly disagree with the Supreme Court, we respect this decision because that's how the process is supposed to be played out.
16: Officials say Murdoch's financial and federal convictions still stand, meaning he's not getting out of prison anytime soon. Wholesale prices, which usually get passed on to consumers, are surging, up 1.4% from last month, according to the Labor Department. And compared to a year ago, the price businesses pay for goods rose 6%. 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
20: Mostly cloudy skies across the area as we head through the evening and into the nighttime hours. Breezy at times. Temperatures dropping to around 50. Cloudy, breezy, cool Thursday. Rain likely as a cold front heads our way. Temperatures only getting up into the upper 50s to near 60 degrees. Showers continue Thursday night. Maybe even a rumble of thunder will drop into the middle to upper 40s. Those showers should come to an end Friday as the cold front moves across the region. Skies remain partly to mostly cloudy for most of the day, though. It'll be breezy and cool, temperatures only getting up into the middle 50s. Looking ahead to Saturday, high pressure built in, skies will become mostly sunny, still a little breezy at times, but turning much milder. We should see temperatures getting up into the lower to middle 70s. I'm Scott Kaplan, and that's your Bloomberg three-day forecast. 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
16: The Utah mom, convicted of killing her husband with a fentanyl-laced cockpit tail back in 2022, learned her fate in court today.
21: Based on your conviction on count one, first-degree felony aggravated murder, the court hereby sentences you to life without parole.
16: Corey Richens was also convicted on separate charges of insurance fraud and forgery along with the murder. Her lawyer is already promising to appeal this decision and request a new trial. A lawsuit filed in suburban Dallas seeks to take on one of the biggest entertainment companies in the world. ABC's Jim Ryan.
22: It's a sound that 100 million people worldwide are intimately familiar with. That's the number of active monthly users of Netflix, according to a statement to its shareholders last year. The same presentation boasted about the access to user data that Netflix was granting to, quote, trusted partners. The Texas Attorney General says that data is gathered by spying on Netflix users. The streaming giant says the suit is meritless and that it will defend itself in court. Jim Ryan, ABC News.
16: A new agreement with United Airlines will bring 30,000 flight attendants a pay bump and grounding work pay in a deal union officials say will fundamentally change their lives moving forward. And in Tehran, Iranians gathered to bid farewell to their national soccer team as they depart for training ahead of next month's World Cup as the country faces ongoing tensions with the host country, the U.S. Dave Packer, ABC News.
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23: From Bloomberg World Headquarters in New York, I'm Doug Krisner. Let's update market action and look at our top business stories. As we have been reporting, the summit between Presidents Trump and Xi in Beijing will begin at the top of the hour, as will our special coverage for you here on the Bloomberg Radio. Now, the focus of this meeting will be priority on improving economic and trade relations. We're also told that Trump and Xi will discuss Taiwan and Iran. Meantime, the New York Times is reporting the U.S. has gathered intelligence that Chinese companies and Iranian officials have discussed arms transfers, although it is not clear how many, if any, arms have been shipped or to what degree Chinese officials have even approved these sales. Now, the disclosure is likely to pressure President Trump to raise the issue while in the Beijing for this summit, although given the delicacy of this relationship right now, it's not clear that he will do so. In the U.S., the Senate narrowly confirmed Kevin Warsh as chair of the Federal Reserve. The vote, 54 to 45, was the slimmest confirmation margin ever for a Fed chair. Here is Bloomberg's Michael McKee.
0: So the question now becomes, when can they get the paperwork done and get him sworn in? Jay Powell is going to be the Fed chair until Friday midnight. And after that, anytime we could see Kevin Warsh put his hand on the Bible and take the oath.
23: Bloomberg's Michael McKee. Now, Democrats have been fearing that Warsh will bend to President Trump's demands to rapidly lower interest rates, although Warsh has vowed to maintain the Fed's tradition of making great decisions free from political pressure. This on a day when the head of the Boston Fed, Susan Collins, said interest rates should remain on hold for some time due to concerns over elevated inflation. Her remarks coincided with the hot reading on April wholesale inflation, with the producer price index rising at an annual rate of 6% from last year. Equities rally to record highs thanks to tech stocks powering both the S&P and the NASDAQ comp to all-time highs, the S&P finishing at its 17th record of the year with a gain of 0.6%. Incidentally, the Philadelphia Semiconductor Index was up today by 2.6%. After the bell, Cisco Systems issued a sales forecast for the current quarter well above estimates. The company also announced a restructuring plan with the aim of investing more in AI. The stock jumped 19% in late U.S. trading. Right now in Seoul, the KOSPI is up by more than 1.1%. In Tokyo, the Nikkei higher by 0.6%. The equity market in Sydney is essentially flat. Global news, 24 hours a day. 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
4: I'm Michelle Hussein, and you're listening to some highlights from the Michelle Hussein Show podcast on Bloomberg Radio. Today, I'm speaking with businessman, podcaster, and former communications director for President Trump, Anthony Scaramucci.
5: Donald Trump has phenomenal political instincts. Let me say it to you this way. There was a man that lived on Fifth Avenue in a triplex apartment that looked like Louis XIV smoked crystal meth and decorated the apartment. He saw the problems in the neighborhood I grew up in, and I missed it.
4: Anthony Scaramucci, businessman, podcaster, former communications director for Donald Trump. 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
5: That was the most brutal experience of my life. I had a crisis PR person. God bless the guy. He told me, look, you probably should go dark for 5 years. But in life, when you make mistakes and you're an entrepreneur and you take risks like that, you got to face the music. And I did that.
4: From Bloomberg Weekend, this is the Michelle Hussein Show. I'm Michelle Hussein. I first heard the name Anthony Scaramucci around the same time I suspect you probably did. It was July 2017, and Scaramucci was named Communications Director for President Trump, just a few months into his first term. He was clearly going to be a key figure in this White House, I thought. He was already known by his nickname, the Mooch. He was confident, showy, willing to do battle for the MAGA agenda. Only 10 days later, he was fired. And that's part of what we talk about in the conversation you're about to hear. How bruising it was, humiliating even. Turns out, by the way, we pronounce that particular word, humiliating, rather differently, though he does like my version. Today, Anthony Scaramucci is well known as a podcaster. He has a second life in a way, a show called Open Book. He co-hosts The Rest Is Politics US, while also running his own investment firm and being evangelical about crypto. He is still, though, a big talker, by which I mean he's expansive. He talks a lot. Here, we get to find out where his drive comes from, the hardworking Long Island community of his childhood, though he also admits he forgot that world for many years after discovering Wall Street. We spoke in London. He was visiting. I was just back from Washington and my White House Correspondents' Dinner experience. And I wanted to start with US politics because we're now less than 6 months away from the midterms. What, I wondered, does the mooch think will happen?
5: Listen, you know, November's still a long time off, so it's very hard to make these predictions. If you look at Kelsey or the poly markets, it looks like the Democrats will win the House. But the big problem in American politics right now is the gerrymandering. And so for viewers outside the United States, the political leaders have the opportunity to redistrict or to cut the congressional districts in a way that could favor their party. And so even though Donald Trump and the Republicans started this redistricting fight, Democrats seem to be ahead. But I just want you to think about this. We have 435 congressional districts, approximately 8% of those, 35 to 40 at max, are up for contest. Mm-hmm. So they've done such a powerful job of redistricting that they've taken out of the equation a Democrat beating a Republican in a Republican district or a Republican beating a Democrat in a Democratic district. And so think about this. We only have 35 purple districts now. And so I think that's unfair to the American people. And I would just say this rhetorically, are we in a real democracy where the politicians are picking the voters? I thought the voters were supposed to pick the politicians. So we're in sore need of reform.
4: And yet there is this possibility, isn't there? It's not out of the question that the Democrats end up taking the Senate as well as the House, or are you really cautious on that?
5: I'm a little more cautious on that because the red states that have less population in them, you could hear the flurry, you can hear some purpling, and then they always go back to red, you know.
4: So the Republican states.
5: You know, Tallarico is going to be running against a...
4: He's a Democrat.
5: He's a Democrat in Texas, and I believe Texas will stay red. So I'm a little more cautious about that. If you're telling me James Tallarico is going to turn the state of Texas purple, where there'll be one Republican and one Democrat from the state, that'll be a watershed activity in American politics. So I'm a little more cautious about it. You know, these machines, they have created a cartel. They have a duopoly now.
4: The two parties.
5: The two parties, yeah. And so they sort of control the landscape. They've tightened up their ability to get incumbents reelected. You know, the Congress has a 14 or 15% approval rating. So it's like slightly above Kim Il-jung, the North Korean dictator. However, you have a 95% reincumbency rate. So just imagine you and I opening up a restaurant and our food is terrible. We're getting like one-star Yelp ratings, but we can never get the restaurant closed and we always stay as the two chefs in the restaurant. And so that's what's going on in Washington right now. And so, you know, I think the Democrats will win. If you're just
4: the House of Representatives.
5: I think the Republicans will probably keep the Senate. That's my best guess.
4: Now, you're still a registered Republican, right?
5: I am. I mean, you know, so what is your British football team? Are you like an Arsenal fan? Or are you Manchester United? Or
4: now you're really cutting to the chase. Yeah. I live in North London. So if I'm anything, I'm probably an Arsenal fan.
5: Okay. So for Arsenal fans out there, and I don't know how the team does, but I'm a New York Met fan and we're just having a horrific time. But you don't leave. You know, I'm a New York Jet fan. We haven't won the Super Bowl since 1969, you know. So the Republican Party, in my mind, is in the doldrums. We have a huge losing streak going on intellectually. You know, Donald Trump hijacked that party. He decapitated what was once known as the Republican Party. And he did sort of this M&A transaction where he installed this right-wing populist party. It's called the Republican Party, but it's really the MAGA Party. And it's the personality cult of Donald Trump. And so I'm of the belief when his political personality extinguishes sometime in 2028, there'll be an ideological battle for that party again in terms of who will be running that party. So,
4: but I'm wondering
5: I'm a loyalist.
4: Yeah, but I'm wondering why you're not more active in the zone of trying to find that next Republican. Because what I see you doing is not just, I know you voted for Biden and then Harris, right, in the last two presidential elections?
5: I just think Trump is too dangerous. I think obviously It's funny because I'm sure we're
4: you have history with him, which we'll get into.
5: Wall Street at some point. All my Wall Street buddies voted for him, and now they're all regretting the fact that they voted for him. So you know, it's just one of those things.
4: Are they all regretting that they voted for him? I mean, a lot of them have doing well out of the markets.
5: I think most people are regretting it. Yeah, I mean, look, I'm of the belief that prices are higher. We have an oil crisis going on right now. He imposed illegal tariffs, which raised the pricing umbrella for all the lower middle income people that voted for him. You're in a quagmire of a war. It's going to be very difficult to disengage the United States from that war. You've weakened our relationships with our European allies, our Gulf allies. He's put us in a very vulnerable state as a country and an economy. If you want to make the case that the banks have record profits in the short term, sure. But he's also suing some of the banking executives. You know, this is a very difficult time in the country where you are losing the predictive capability of our justice system, and you're losing the predictive capability of what our civil rights are and what our free speech rights are in the country. For those reasons, it's very, very bad for business. So yeah, I think a lot of people are regretting it.
4: But that's also why I'm asking you that, given you're still a Republican, mm-hmm. why are you not more actively searching for the Republican that you would like to succeed Donald Trump? Because these are the last 2 years of his presidency.
5: You know, well, I think it's early. We have to get through the midterms. We have to really look at the landscape of who's going to be running. You know, is Glenn Youngkin running? And will he have the umbrella? You know, one of the biggest things that you need, if not the most important thing that you need to be the president of the United States, is name recognition. And so just remember the type of electorate that you're dealing with. You know, the people that are listening to your show or watching your show, they're very sophisticated. They're very up to speed in the world of American politics. But the average voter is really not. You know, they make that decision in the week prior to the presidential election.
4: And Donald Trump had that name recognition because of television.
5: You know, he was a famous guy in 16. But by 2024, he was the most famous person on the planet. I would stipulate that. I mean, you may say there was a rock star here or there that has more followers on social media, but he was a very well-recognized name. And so you have to see who emerges. Also, I think the war is going to hurt the people that are close to Donald Trump. I think Rubio, and I've said this on our podcast, I think Rubio and Vance are going to be victimized by Trump in ways they haven't totally predicted yet. You know, he's already started with Vance with the attack on the Pope and, hitting Vance because he knows Vance has got a book coming out on
4: so
5: it.
4: You

0: election as well. And I've returned to the presidency carrying all the Republicans on my back. You know, you were nobody's before I got here. You'll be nobody's after I leave. That's Donald Trump's personality. And to not understand that is to not understand Donald Trump. And let me give two quick examples. Cornyn, he is 35 years in the Senate from the state of Texas. 99% of the time he voted with Donald Trump. 1% of the time he didn't, Trump dusted him. Crenshaw, House of Representatives, Army vet, lost his eye in combat. 99% of the time he voted with Donald Trump. 1% of the time he didn't. Trump endorsed the other candidate. He lost the primary to return to the House of Representatives. You have to understand the nature of Donald Trump. And what's still going on is we try to normalize him and sane wash him and put him into a bucket. Oh, he's a Republican. He'll want a Republican to secede him, or he'll want J.D. Vance or Marco Rubio. He doesn't want those guys to secede him. Let's say he has a successful remaining 2 years of his presidency, which seems unlikely, but let's say he did. He wouldn't want those guys taking any credit for anything that happened in the administration. It's an administration of one person, and there's one spotlight on.
1: You met him years ago, didn't you? I think, is it way back even in the 90s in New York?
0: Well, he would not have remembered that. I was a young man working at Goldman Sachs. My boss took me to see him. This was during some real struggles for him during the casino restructuring and some of the bankruptcies, and he was looking for financing. And, you know, I looked up to him. I'm not somebody that like whitewashes or tries to recolor history. You know, I read The Art of the Deal. I think I was a law school student when it came out. Trump was from Queens. I was from either further out. And so we looked up to Donald Trump. You know, the rappers sang songs about Donald Trump. We admired his bravado and his risk taking and his image making. And so at age 31, when I met him for the first time, it was a very impressionable meeting.
1: More from my conversation with Anthony Scaramucci coming up. I'm Michelle Hussein, and this is Bloomberg.
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3: Plenty of clouds tonight, breezy at times, low near 50. Rain likely Thursday, breezy, high near 60. Showers Thursday night, maybe a rumble of thunder during the evening. We'll drop into the middle to upper 40s. Partly to mostly cloudy, breezy, cool Friday. Showers ending, highs only in the middle 50s. Mostly sunny, breezy, warmer Saturday, high in the lower to middle 70s. I'm Scott Kaplan with your three-day forecast on Bloomberg 92.9.
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0: So depending on the point that you're in, you either look like a genius or a dummy. But I mean, I bought these coins at $16,000. They're trading at about $78,000 today. And you could say to me, well, you know, they were once trading at 126, so you're a dummy once again. But again, I don't want to judge it that way. I want to judge it over a 5 or 10 year period of time. I think this is a transformative technology. So yeah, I own it. And Sam didn't dissuade me back to 15,000. So depending on the point that you're in, you either look like a genius or a dummy. But I mean, I bought these coins at $16,000. They're trading at about $78,000 today. And you could say to me, well, you know, they were once trading at 126, so you're a dummy once again. But again, I don't want to judge it that way. I want to judge it over a 5 or 10 year period of time. I think this is a transformative technology. So yeah, I own it. And Sam didn't dissuade me, even though he caused, alongside of a huge deleveraging in the market, he caused a crash in Bitcoin. Bitcoin rallied back. I think the United States will get the legislation and the regulation right. And I think Bitcoin will be part of our long-term asset allocation structure.
1: Got it.
0: In the
1: so
0: United
1: to you,
0: States.
1: It's not a risk. It's the future. And it's a future that you're invested in.
0: I think it's the future. I think you have to take the time to understand it. People that are my age, I'm 62. If you're my age or older, you either don't have the patience for it, or you think it's a cryptograph that's absolutely worthless. I was on the Bill Maher show with my old boss, Lloyd Blankfein, who'd be a great guest on your show, by the way. And he had just written a new book, and Bill Maher and Lloyd Blankfein, combined age of like 160, hate Bitcoin. And they're sitting there laying into me over Bitcoin. And I said the same thing to them that I'll say to you. Do the homework. When you're done doing the homework, let's then have the real conversation. So you know who's doing the homework? The 30-year-olds, the 40-year-olds. And you know where they're going to be in 10 years? They're going to be in positions of power in the asset management business. And so let's see if I'm right.
1: What do you think is going to happen in the next election? Because we've already talked about the midterms, but let's look at the next election. Do you think the Democrats can win them back?
0: They don't have the right leadership right now to win them back. I mean, the best thing that the Republicans have going for them are the Democrats.
1: I don't see a single credible nominee.
0: Remember, the reaction formation to that story in my book is to make sure that there's a female candidate to be president, or to make sure, or Vice President Harris, who I voted for, and I helped her on her campaign debate prep. She writes in her book, 107 Days, she didn't pick Pete Buttigieg because he was gay. She wrote it. And so we got to stop doing all of that. In other words, we have to stop overcorrecting for the racism. And then we have to stop over like doing the identity, gender, sexual orientation.
1: So just pick the best communicator?
0: Best athletes, best communicators, policymakers, who can build a consensus, who can delegate. You know, there's 5,000 people in the executive branch. We've got our decision-making down to a decision-maker of one now. There's one person at the State Department, that's Donald Trump. There's one person at the White House, Donald Trump. There's one person at the Pentagon, Donald Trump. So we have to get back on the playing field with something way more American and way more pluralistic. And the way to do that is put the best athletes in the game and stop trying to overcorrect and try to whitewash what happened in the past. You know, I mean, the statues are the statues. Leave them alone. That's part of our history. Let's go forward with the right ideas for the vision. But I'm optimistic.
1: Every Democrat would say that that's exactly what they're going to do. And
0: but I know they haven't done that.
1: Well, I guess maybe they say it's early, for the Republicans.
0: They're in a circular firing squad. They treat Newsom like he's further to the right than Orban. If you're in AOC or Zohran Mamdani's camp, you know, Newsom is Viktor Orban. I mean, you got to really look at it for what it is. Cut it out, guys. Focus on the principle. Stop attacking each other and line up. You know what the Republicans do a way better job of the Democrats? They line up, Michelle. You got to learn to do that in politics.
1: I think you don't really like that about all of those who've lined up under Donald Trump.
0: I don't like it because they're hurting the country. I don't like it because they're subverting the Constitution. If you told me that Donald Trump was a transformational, healing, regenerative leader who was seeking an American renewal and that was going to help reform America and make it better, then of course I like it. You got to give up something at the table for the other side. That was the nature and the existence of what the founders wanted. It wasn't, let me beat you into submission and let me own you culturally in the culture war.

0: Baldwin. I think this feeds in again to the Trump. You know, you don't know what time he's not going to tweet between 9:30 and 4. He might tweet whenever. So you tend to have these really violent moves overnight, a pop up or down. I think this phenomenon is kind of catching on because now there's a Bitcoin ETF that does this. And that one kind of makes sense. There's 24-hour trading in Bitcoin. So I think, again, similar to the Thursday thing, people don't want to hold overnight. So they'll be selling during the day. And then there's a move that happens, you know, before the open. And, you know, and that seems to be working.
1: And now bring it back to your research. Like, what is the tangible takeaway here?
0: Don't hold the market during market hours. Don't hold the S&P, which is ridiculous, right? Like, I don't know how much longevity there is to it, but it just seems that these holding it overnight has been better than holding it during the day. Okay. Or more of the returns have come overnight. This doesn't always work. Like, there's been years where this doesn't work. But under Trump, it seems that this is more, like, profound.
2: Yeah. Or just, again, hold the whole time.
0: Yeah, just really don't, I don't know, don't here. Sell.
2: Don't overthink it.
0: Yeah.
1: 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I'm Joel Weber. 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
5: Having a larger arsenal of these conventional missiles certainly gives them more leverage over the region, gives them the ability to strike around the South China Sea, be able to hit bases in Japan, to be able to hit Guam, to be able to hit ships. And that sort of might, in a conflict scenario, make them feel as though they have more control, more leverage, and perhaps be emboldened to try more military adventurism.
6: Hey, Jerry, one thing I wonder, too, is this, because you guys do include some numbers in the program, in the story. The Pentagon estimates that China has at least 3,150 ballistic missiles, 300 ground-launched cruise missiles as of 2024. And what you guys point out, it's respectively 147% and 50% increase from 2015 when the U.S. started systematically disclosing estimates on Beijing's missile arsenal. Is the story not just about the entire number, but just the ramp up, the growth? That's what you guys really picked up on, and that's pretty significant and maybe telling.
5: Yeah, I think so. And, you know, Xi Jinping has sort of overseen a dramatic sort of modernization of China's military. The missiles are a part of that. They've also built more aircraft, more advanced aircraft. Their navy is expanding at high speed. So these missiles are just a piece of the puzzle. But what they do, and perhaps the fast expansion last year shows us, is that they're very serious about trying to project their power farther from China than they ever have before.
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8: You're listening to the Big Take Asia podcast on Bloomberg Radio. I'm Wan Ha. Today in the show, we're talking about Prime Minister Narendra Modi and his party's big win in India's state elections. India is having a tough year. Energy prices are up, supplies are tight, and because India is one of the biggest fuel importers in the world, the war in the Middle East is putting intense strain on its economy. And yet, up against all these economic difficulties, Prime Minister Narendra Modi has just pulled off one of the most significant political wins of his career.
9: Indian Prime Minister Narendra Modi's BJP has won an historic landslide in West Bengal state, ending 15 years of rule.
8: More than 154 million people voted in elections in five states and territories. That began in April, with results announced earlier this month. And Modi's party, the Bharatiya Janata Party, or the BJP, delivered a huge surprise. It won control of the state of West Bengal for the first time in history and extended its reach into a region long dominated by the opposition. In a victory speech in New Delhi last week, Modi told supporters that the success in

0: Dow futures up 406.
1: This is breaking news from Bloomberg.
2: We are just getting retail sales for the month of April here, hitting the Bloomberg terminal, and sales up 0.5% in the month of April, right in line with estimates, but a big pullback from what we saw in March when retail sales rose 1.7%. If you take out auto and gas, April retail sales are basically unchanged. The estimate was for a rise of 0.3%. So again, surging gas prices, which are up 50% since the start of the war in Iran, squeezing consumers' budgets. Again, retail sales month over month up 0.5%, right in line with estimates. Actually, correction, it's now hitting the tape that if you take out auto and gas, retail sales were up 0.5%. So a bit better than expected. The expectation there was for 0.3%. The prior month, sales were up 0.6%. But I think the takeaway here is that retail sales pulling back in a big way as consumers feel the pinch of higher gas prices. Tom and Paul.
0: Alexis, thanks so much. Always difficult to do as they stream out in an irregular manner. To say the least, I'm looking at Retail Sales Control Group, and the answer is it came up with a little bit of a nominal lift. And again, I'm going to suggest that is due to this new inflation impulse. You see it as well across import and export prices. Export price index year over year was 5.6%. Wow. I don't have a revision. Yep. Up to 7%, and the printed statistic is 8.8%. That is really something in the markets right now. A little bit of reaction. I got a fractionally higher yield here, lower bond prices. We'll get back to Pablo Goldberg here in a moment. All of our economics, Bloomberg Surveillance. 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Equities stay persistently higher here now. NASDAQ up 0.3%. Pablo, I look at this as inflation. Is your world of EM enjoying the same inflation we are? Or is it even worse of an impulse right now?
3: I think it's a negative impulse, or let's say higher inflation. So a positive impulse for inflation, negative impulse for consumers. There's clearly a very important divergence between the speed of pass-through in different countries, between the oil shock to domestic prices. For example, in places like South Africa, the Philippines, you see very quick pass-through, Chile as well. But other countries are actually passing through these higher oil prices much more slower. And we use as a comparison what happened with 2022 when Russia invaded Ukraine, and the pass-throughs are very similar. So we're using that playbook to look at the time today. And I think it's interesting for us, and you were asking about opportunities before, how are central banks and emerging market responding? And many are responding like the Fed is responding, trying to look this through, trying to say, we don't know exactly the extent of it. We don't know exactly the pass-through secondary effect. So we're going to wait. Others are starting to move. Like Philippines has been the first mover, right? Already raising rates by 25 basis points in the last meeting.
0: And you predict we're going to see more of that?
3: I think that depends. I think if we were to find a resolution where the Strait of Hormuz opens quickly,
0: right,
3: and the supply shock kind of stops, I think that we're not going to see a lot of action. Now, markets are priced in from cuts to some hikes. So in that case, there's going to be an opportunity of rates.
0: Did you brief Mr. Fink as he traveled to Beijing to be with the president?
3: Of course, we're very, very vertically integrated. Mr. Fink talks to us all the time.
0: That was political.
4: I know.
0: That's a good answer. Pablo Goldberg, thank you so much. Of BlackRock is CEOs. I saw one CEO, Paul, of us. It was like a selfie thing at the table, just like we were at a wedding or something, of Elon Musk and Tim Cook.
4: Oh, okay.
0: You know, people.
4: That's kind of fun. Sure.
0: People doing their photos. As well. Just an interesting synthesis there on retail sales. The dollar stronger. I'm watching yen right out near 158. It's amazing how yen is walking away from the multiple interventions of the previous 10 days. Futures up 26 right now. Dow futures up a very large 416. That level on Dow futures, 50,209. Good morning.
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17: But the good news is StockTwits is thriving.
16: Right. It's doing well. This
17: yeah.
16: is a perfect.
17: So I'm saying, like,
16: Robinhood should
17: we
16: really
17: were
16: be
17: 10 years ahead of our time.
16: Mm-hmm.
17: If you think about where public, when I started StockTwits, retail investing was a laughing stock.
16: Yeah.
17: And it still is to most institutions.
16: Much less so today than
17: correct.
16: It was. Now it's.
17: So again, if you look at my portfolio.
16: By the way, the private equity, private credit wouldn't be so hungry for retail investors
17: they
16: if it was truly
17: need us. They right. call me every day.
16: Right.
17: So there's two worlds that I live in. The world where retail doesn't take itself seriously enough.
16: Uh-huh.
17: And private equity guys call me. CEOs of public companies call me to take, like, I'm in a crazy seat.
16: Right.
17: Because I'm a goofball.
16: Right.
17: But I am serious. You know, like, I am serious. Like, I'm trying to be serious.
16: You used to be 60-40 goofball serious. Now you're 40-60.
17: Yeah, it switches.
16: You're the new 60-40.
17: Yeah, I can laugh at myself, but I'm trying to run a serious business, right? Because it's been a long time. And we were just way ahead of the curve. Mm. Like, Jack and Ev didn't understand what we have. Fred
16: Still.
17: Wilson understood it.
16: Right.
17: There are very few people that understood.
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2: Coming up on 840 on Wall Street, I'm Alexis Christophorus from the Bloomberg Interactive Broker Studio. And stocks are holding their gains after the latest report on retail sales matched estimates. April retail sales rose 0.5%, cooling from its 1.7% jump we saw in March. That says soaring gas prices take a bite out of household budgets. And the number of Americans applying for unemployment benefits creeped up by 12,000 last week to 211,000. That is more than the 205,000 expected. S&P futures up 0.3% right now. Dow futures up 0.8%, or more than 400 points, pushing the Dow back above 50,000. NASDAQ futures up 0.1%, or 57 points. Brent crude down nearly 1% at $104.78 the barrel. West Texas Intermediate crude down 0.7% at $100.24 the barrel. Cisco, big winner this morning, up 14% after better than expected sales. It's also going to cut thousands of jobs as it pours more money into AI. And it's official. The United Arab Emirates will build the first Sphere entertainment venue outside the U.S. It's going to be in Abu Dhabi. The new venue will mirror the size and scale of its counterpart in Las Vegas, which has a capacity of 20,000. And that's your Bloomberg Business Flash. Tom and Paul.
0: And there is a way that you sneak out of dinner at the Marriott or at the Waldorf Astoria. I've done it too many times. Oops, got to go. Got to get up early.
19: Goodbye.
0: Or there is a way you sneak out of one of the truly ginormous buildings of the world, the Great Hall of the People in China. Images here. Moments ago, we saw Secretary Bessin and before him, Secretary Hegseth leave with said entourage. The distance here of the camera shows that immense size that Anne-Marie Hordern was speaking of. The building is hugely emotional for the Chinese. Only 10 years after the advent of 1948, in 1958, they had the vision to build this absolutely giant building. It's literally something you can see off a movie set. The dining hall seats 5,000 as well. We may get images here of President Trump. I'm uncertain on that right now. We'll, I think, continue on with our broadcast, but we may cut back to the events in Beijing as well. Okay, we've got NVIDIA coming out as well. That'll move the stock market here right now. Futures up 24. I saw Mr. Musk and Mr. Cook earlier inside the building. Paul, why don't you bring in Angelo here with our equity market strategy again, futures up 24.
20: Very good. You got Angelo Kirkhofis joining us here, senior investment strategist at Edward Jones. Angelo, let's start with earnings, because boy, earnings has been the story for this market this cycle here. What did you take away from the earnings that we did hear from corporate America, and what does that mean for these markets going forward, do you think?
21: Yeah, that is really the key driver behind the rally that we see. And specifically, tech is basically the atlas holding up the rally. The results are impressive, no doubt. And it is a combination of not only fast revenue growth, but we have record margins, and of course, some tax benefits.
0: Angelo, I'm going to have to cut you off. We'll come back to this important question in a moment. This is the President of the United States leaving the dinner at the Great Hall in Beijing. Paul, I'll tell you, I'm not sure I could traipse all those steps.
20: Yeah, exactly.
0: And he and I are probably in equal condition. Walking with him appears to be Mr. Cook of Apple and other CEOs. We'll have to see on that again. Heading up on 9 o'clock at night for the president, some sleep before a very eventful day tomorrow. Anne-Marie Hordern saying the discussions tomorrow, particularly off the tensions of Taiwan here, could be something. We'll leave the president to an evening in Beijing. Paul Sweeney again with Angelo Kirkhofis after I was so rude.
20: So, Angelo, just kind of going back to the earnings, it seems pretty darn solid. And I think, you know, investors are saying, boy, they got to be solid because that's what's going to be driving this market here. How do you think about that?
21: Yeah, you know, as they say, as earnings go, so goes the market. And I think before the earnings season started, nobody saw a 25% plus earnings growth. So that was really a true surprise for many market participants. And that is important because earnings are doing the heavy lifting. Valuations are, in fact, lower now than when they were at the start of the year. So that is very important for earnings to really keep that torch going.
20: Angela, what are the issues here with the, we're going to get a new Fed chairman. It doesn't appear that this Fed's going to be cutting interest rates anytime soon here. Do you think the market has a full appreciation of that?
21: I think you are right that the Fed is in a bit of a challenging position in the sense that labor market appears to be improving at the same time as inflation is moving further away from the Fed's 2% target. Financial conditions are easy, so there's really no urgency for them to consider rate cuts at the moment. We have seen, interestingly enough, the two-year yield challenging that narrative that the Fed will not be hiking interest rates because now it is above the Fed funds rate. But at the same time, everybody knows right. that the Fed cannot solve a global energy crisis by hiking interest rates.
0: Angela, what's your unexpected after listening to Governor Myron with our Jonathan Farrow? I mean, he has a hugely different perspective than most of the Fed zeitgeist. When you synthesize all that for Chairman Warsh, what's your single unexpected you're focused on?
21: Truly, if the surprise, if the duration of the conflict lasts longer than most expect, if it feeds into inflation expectations, not the short-term, but long-term inflation expectations, that can force the Fed's hand to act. This is not our base case, but something that we monitor very, very closely. So far, long-term inflation expectations are anchored. Looking at December, oil futures are back down to $80.
0: Right.
21: So I think that's the key risk in the outlook.
0: What do you do with marginal cash this morning? I mean, Paul and I never talk about this, but somebody who's missed the boat and they're like, okay, I have to participate. What is your strategy?
21: Yeah, I think being invested is very important, especially as we look at what inflation is doing, having investments and assets that could keep up, not only keep up, but exceed inflation is very important. The last month, the market rally has been pretty narrow. So yeah. There have been many parts of the market that have not participated, still trade at lower valuations, are experiencing accelerating earnings growth at lower valuations. So whether we talk about some of the cyclical sectors, whether we talk about some value-style investments, and broadly the 493, except the Magnificent right. Seven, I think there's still a lot of opportunities there.
0: Paul, the one-year moving average of the CPI, which I think is lower than so many mm-hmm. people feel, is somewhere between 2.9 and 3.1%.
1: Right.
0: That is so far from anybody's Fed statistic.
1: Exactly. That's not where the Fed wants to see it. Angela, love to get your thoughts on AI. Yesterday I was out in San Francisco, and of course that is, AI was all over the place in San Francisco. Such a big, big story there. But it looks like the market's trying to pick winners and losers out there. How do you guys frame out AI for your clients?
21: Yeah, I think the key is going to be diversifying the exposures. We want to participate in that upside, but not only focusing on the semiconductors that no doubt have done exceptionally well, but there's many parts in the value chain, including some smaller industrial companies, energy companies that play into that theme. There is no sign of a slowdown in the AI build-out, but at some point we are going to be pivoting from that build-out phase towards the increased adoption, dissemination. That's where we are pivoting, and that's, I think, where the opportunities are for broader gains behind this, just this handful of names.
0: Angela, thank you so much. Really look forward to getting you into our studios in New York. Angela Kirkoffis with us, with Edward Jones. So I learned this from Paul. I go over to WEI, because when you're in triple leveraged all cash, who knows what? 1 year, Dow up 18%. 1 year, SPX up 26%. Mm-hmm. 1 year, all in NASDAQ, up 37%. Yeah. It's like that one EM country.
1: Yes.
0: You forgot. Oh, I didn't invest in Spain. How could I be? 37.89%.
1: Yeah.
0: NASDAQ composite.
1: Yep. How about that?
0: Is it a bull market? I think so.
1: It is. And it's, again, it goes to this market. I think, a lot of folks have been able to kind of look past, the tariffs first. And then, the war in Iran, obviously the war in Ukraine, but certainly the war in Iran, but be able to look past that.
0: Right.
1: And we've seen corporate America come through with really strong earnings, and for some people, surprisingly strong earnings and better than expected earnings. And that's kind of, I think, kind of waving, holding the flag at this point.
0: I mentioned Spain up 34% in U.S. Dollars. The ones that are way behind, Germany and France, single digit return. I mean, it's just not happening.
1: Yeah, that's interesting to see. And Nikkei, in up 65%.
0: That's so Japan.
1: Yep. How about that?
0: Nailed. Look at that number.
1: Yeah.
0: I did not know that.
1: Who knew that? Warren Buffett knew that. As he moved into Japan three or four years ago. So, I mean, once again.
0: I didn't know, folks, I didn't know that Bloomberg could do this. The Korean KOSPI, which is the roulette wheel of Asia, up 204%, 204. Thank you, Mr. Secunda, for those extra digits for equity return. It's Bloomberg Surveillance.
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29: Rain will develop across the Boston area today. Breezy, high near 60. Showers tonight, low in the middle to upper 40s. Showers ending Friday, high only in the lower to middle 50s. Partial clearing Friday night, low in the middle to upper 40s. Mostly sunny, breezy, warmer Saturday, high 70 to 75. Mix of sun and cloud Sunday, high in the middle to upper 70s. I'm Scott Kaplan with your weekend forecast on Bloomberg 92.9.
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0: Good morning, everyone. Michael Gapin just publishes at Morgan Stanley the critical PCE inflation calculation. You do that off the data that we just got. And very importantly, year-over-year rate is expected to be 3.27% in April. That's the hugely followed Fed indicator. I'm going to round that up, 3.3%. And that's a new world, and maybe with inflation, it drives stocks higher. Stock movers with Alexis Christophorus. What do you have?
4: Speaking of higher, we've got StubHub. That stock is up 15% this morning, which is welcome news for investors because it's been down year to date, down about 44%. So StubHub swung to a first quarter profit. Sales climbed on strong ticket demand. It posted first quarter profit of $32.5 million. That's reversing a year earlier loss. Revenue climbed 12%, and gross merchandise sales rose 7% to over $2 billion. The CEO, Eric Baker, he's citing healthy trends in live events. He says people, quote, love live events, and also their resale marketplace. Because look, StubHub's core business involves collecting fees on tickets to concerts, sporting events, and also that resale market where there's a big markup, as we know.
0: Including at the Bell Center in Montreal. Thank you.
4: Exactly. They also backed their full year guidance. So apparently people are still spending on events and live events at that, and they're benefiting from it.
0: Like Bruce Springsteen at the UBS Forum.
4: Yeah.
0: Niels Loft.
1: Yep.
0: Excuse me. I stand corrected. In the control room, the UBS arena, Niels Loftgren was unreal.
1: Yep.
0: To say the least.
4: All right, let's stick with some entertainment services and do a little Viking Holdings. This one's for you, Paul. I know you're taking your Viking cruise coming up. So the stock is up 7%, up 15% year to date. And I looked at the past year, up 75%. So way to go for Viking. Reported strong first quarter results with over $1 billion in revenue. That beat estimates. They did post a first quarter net loss of $54 million or 12 cents a share. So Viking says passengers are increasingly booking cruises further out, while it is making more money from each passenger per day at sea. Oh, I wonder if how much of that is alcohol.
0: We go to our control room right now. Si, help me here as well on cruises. Is there like levels? Is there like a fancy cruise line? Is Viking like deluxe, or are they like, they're a good one?
1: Yeah.
0: Okay.
4: Get this, capacity for the current season is sold for 92%.
1: Yep.
4: They're at 92% of capacity. So at least that luxury cruise line is not being impacted.
1: Yeah, they got my money like 6 months ago.
4: Exactly.
0: We should do a surveillance cruise thing. I should talk to Sparta.
1: I'll see if I can get mine sponsored
4: in October.
1: Maybe down
4: the Rhine. Let's go do that down the Rhine.
0: February,
1: Danube.
0: Well, we could do Europe as well.
1: Sure.
0: To bring Francine Lacroix along. It'd be great.
4: All right. And then let's stick with Europe and talk a little Watches of Switzerland. So this stock up more than 16% in London, up 30% year to date. So in case you don't know, they're one of the world's top sellers of Rolex watches. And they said revenue surged to a record last year, and profit is expected to come in higher than estimates. That's after strong sales, believe it or not, right here in the U.S. I was a little surprised to hear that. They entered, Watches of Switzerland entered the U.S. market 8 years ago, and it now accounts for more than half of their group sales. And this is an important milestone for a company that's pledged to double sales and profit by 2028. That's pretty ambitious, but it looks like they are well on their way.
0: I mean, they cratered and they've come back.
4: Yeah.
0: Basically.
4: And, you know, in the beginning of the year, they said, look, we've got these tariffs from President Trump, higher raw materials, so don't expect much. But it looks like business is strong. And, and watchmakers in general are just facing higher costs, like gold, for instance, right?
1: Yep.
4: The gold is, you know, high, and you've got consumer uncertainty. Retail sales today pulling back from last month's or previous month's high.
0: Alexis Christophorus, thank you so much. It's Stock Movers. It's a podcast that we do any number of times a day, but nobody does it like Alexis. I mean, it's just all there is.
4: Well, thank you, sir.
0: To it as well. Futures up 20, 30 minutes until the market opening with a VIX 17.88. I was thinking about women that had singles that were just absolutely killer, like Natalie did Torn. How about Joan Osborne?
1: Oh.
0: Good morning, everyone.

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2: From ABC News, I'm Chuck Severson. Slowing down a bit last month, American shoppers, because some of the money that would have gone into buying other stuff, instead bought gasoline at higher prices. The Commerce Department says retail sales in April rose 0.5%. The month before, retail sales were up 1.6%. The number of people making first-time applications for unemployment insurance went up by 12,000 last week to 211,000, more than double what analysts were anticipating. It would be a terrible mistake, says Secretary of State Marco Rubio, if China tried to take Taiwan by force and the U.S. position on the island is unchanged. Rubio is at the Beijing summit with Presidents Trump and Xi, ABC's Mary Bruce in China's capital.
3: In their over two-hour meeting, Xi delivering a stark warning to Trump about Taiwan, which Beijing claims is its own territory. According to China's state media, Xi telling Trump if the issue is handled poorly, the two countries will collide or even clash.
2: Concerns in the Middle East, with British officials saying a ship that was anchored south of the Strait of Hormuz has been seized and is sailing toward Iran. No claim of responsibility. There are also reports that another ship has been attacked. The one American who tested positive for the hantavirus has been cleared to move out of isolation in Omaha, Nebraska, after testing negative. Here's what is bringing both sides together. ABC's Jay O'Brien on Capitol Hill.
4: This is a rare bipartisan partnership between the top Republican and Democrat in the House. Speaker Mike Johnson and Minority Leader Hakeem Jeffries aimed at combating sexual misconduct on Capitol Hill. It will be led by two female members of the House, Democrat Teresa Legger Fernandez and Republican Kat Kamek, with the goal of identifying reforms and solutions to make Congress safer for staff.
2: Poland's capital, Warsaw, registering its first same-sex marriage today, implementing court rulings. 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
6: Periods of rain likely across the Boston area as we head through the afternoon. Some of the rain could be locally heavy at times. It'll be breezy and cool. Temperatures only getting up to around 60. Rain will taper off to showers through the evening. Occasional showers expected overnight as low pressure passes by to our south. Temperatures will drop into the middle to upper 40s. Cloudy, cool. Some more showers around on Friday, mostly during the morning hours. High temperatures only getting up into the lower to middle 50s. Skies will become partly cloudy Friday night. Will drop into the middle to upper 40s. Mostly sunny skies for Saturday, breezy, turning warmer. We should get up into the lower to middle 70s. Looking ahead to Sunday, intervals of sunshine and clouds, another warm afternoon, high in the middle to upper 70s. I'm Scott Kaplan, and that's your Bloomberg Weekend Forecast. 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
2: Search and rescue operations continue at the site of a building collapse in Ukraine's capital, Kyiv, with nearly a dozen people reported missing, says President Zelensky on a post on X. This after possibly the largest Russian drones and missiles attack overnight. Several deaths. ABC's Ian Pannell.
7: Putin's military striking energy, water, and transport infrastructure, but also hitting residential buildings. The capital, Kyiv, repeatedly hit.
2: Polls show the Russian leader's approval rating falling. Facing growing pressure to quit his job, more than 80 lawmakers in his own Labour Party urging him to do so, British Prime Minister Keir Starmer. This over the party suffering historic losses in local and regional elections. In London, ABC's Patrick Reeval.
8: It now does look like Prime Minister Keir Starmer could well face a leadership challenge, perhaps today, at the Health Secretary, Wes Streeting, who is widely seen as a key challenger to Starmer, announced his resignation, saying that he has lost confidence in Starmer and that Starmer will not lead the party into the next general election.
2: Our Patrick Reeval. Honda says it racked up a full year loss for the first time ever, losing $2.7 billion in the last fiscal year due to a costly electric vehicle strategy. Japanese automaker abandoned many of its plans for EV models, including those in the works, in a joint venture with Sony. Chuck Severson, ABC News.
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10: 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That's where you'll find us here. Scarlett Fu out today. John, I'm learning something, John Tucker, that there's something called a travel day. I wasn't aware of such a thing.
12: Who comes back from San Francisco and goes to work that morning?
10: Dude, back in the day, we would red-eye back and put in a 14-hour day. That's
12: right.
10: How we rolled back then. That's how I was trained as a kid.
12: Smallest violin.
10: Exactly. So here we go. Scarlett Fu out today. But we got Stacey Vanek-Smith here, Bloomberg News. She joins us here. She's got the podcast. What's your podcast that you and your
13: Max
10: buddy
13: have? Everybody's yeah. Business.
10: Everybody's
13: from Bloomberg
10: business
13: Week.
10: Yeah, there you go. So we got that. So Stacey joining us here for the next couple hours, which is a good thing. Coming up, we're going to check in with Michelle Jamrisco, Bloomberg News, White House and National Security Editor. Get the latest on the Trump-Xi summit happening in Beijing. They just finished up. It's about 10 p.m. over there in Beijing. Sylvia Jablonski, CEO and CIO of Defiance ETFs, will get her thoughts on the markets here. Michael McKee, Bloomberg International Economics and Policy Correspondent. He'll talk to us about Kevin Warsh. Got confirmed as Fed chair. I think that starts tomorrow for him as well. Dan Ives, the dude's in Poland. I have no idea why he's in Poland. I mean, are there tech investors in Poland? Dan Ives, from global head of technology at Wedbush Securities, is going to join us. We'll talk technology there. So we got a lot coming up in the next couple hours. Let's kick it off with John Tucker and a Bloomberg Business Roundup.
12: 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Last trading day, June 17th. So what's in the driver's seat? Take your pick. Retail sales advancing for a third month in April. So some signs of consumer resilience despite all the inflation that we're seeing. Best performing stock in the S&P 500 right now, Cisco, after their earnings came across. They're up 13%. Overall, the S&P 500, 31 points higher. That's up 0.4%, 74.75 in the index. The Dow up 292 points. That's up 0.6% right now. And the NASDAQ Composite Index, 98 points higher. That is up 0.4%. And Brent crude, the active contract, down 0.3% right now at 105.35 a barrel. Nvidia climbing for a seventh straight day. And remember, they report after the close of regular trading. That's next week, Wednesday. Who knows if they're going to sell more chips to China or not. 8 of the 11 major industry groups in the S&P 500 higher right now. Information technology is leading the way. Just talking to Bailey Lipschultz. He was going on TV. I'm like, is it Cerebrus or Cerebrus?
10: Oh.
12: He said, say it both ways. That way they can't accuse
10: good
12: you
10: strategy
12: of being wrong.
10: Okay, so, I go Cerebrus, but I don't know.
12: Oh, they did file the registration work with the SEC, aiming for this, IPO. So who knows?
10: So it priced last night, and it's going to start trading today at some point.
12: At some point,
10: yes.
12: This afternoon,
10: yep.
12: We think.
10: Yep.
12: So anyway, we'll keep an eye on that. As soon as the first trade comes across, we'll tell you about that. We check the markets for you all day long right here on Bloomberg Radio. I'm John Tucker. That's your Bloomberg Business Flash. Paul and Tracy. Hi, Tracy.
10: Stacey.
12: Stacy.
10: Yes.
12: Stacey.
13: I go by both.
12: We're
13: it's okay.
12: Stacy Vanek-Smith.
10: Yep. Absolutely. She's sitting in for Scarlett Fu because Scarlett's traveling today. So that's what the TV folks, they do. They travel.
12: Well, she's the smart one.
10: She's the star.
12: She took the take.
10: I'm the numbnut that rushed back. But anyway, we got Stacey Vanek-Smith, Bloomberg News, joining us here, sitting in for Scarlett. I'm Paul Sweeney. We're live here in our Bloomberg Interactive Broker Studio, streaming live on YouTube as well. John Tucker's just reporting. We got some green on the screen. We'll take it. Let's see where some stocks on the move today. We do that with Bloomberg's Matthew Griffin. Matthew, what are you looking at today?
14: Well, Paul, I have not been traveling this week, so I've just been here watching the market. And we've got a few names that I think are worth hitting on. One is, of course, Cisco, worth diving a little bit deeper into what's going on there. That stock, ticker CSCO, up as much as 17% today in their best day since 2011. And it is the latest big stock move in the wake of AI-related layoffs. Cisco says that they are cutting no more than 4,000 jobs, about 5% of their workforce, to give them the focus and urgency that they need to win in the AI era. They are going to, at the same time, be making investments in things like Silicon Chips. The networking equipment company is seeing orders grow from these hyperscaler customers, the companies that run the largest data centers. So I would compare this maybe to something like Meta, cutting jobs as it invests even more in AI and being rewarded by investors for it.
13: Is the job cutting just to free up money to invest more in AI?
14: This is what it seems like. This is not something like, for example, a Block, which says we are going to actually have each worker be more productive because of AI. It seems like they potentially they want to direct their cash flow elsewhere. That seems like the implication as you read the blog post announcing this.
10: All right, what's the next one?
14: I've also been looking at another AI-linked name, Legence. This has been one of the sort of high-flying AI-related industrial names, but it seems like the rally might be stalling out there. That stock, ticker LGN, down about 5%, even after the engineering company raised guidance for revenue and profit this year. This company does installation and maintenance for things like HVAC systems. They sell to data centers. That stock, though, it was up more than 250% from its September IPO, and it seems like, you know, I was going through analyst notes, a lot of positivity there, but it seems like investors don't see a reason to bid the stock even higher from here.
10: All right, last one, Bullish.
14: Bullish, the latest crypto company to have a disappointing reaction to its earnings. The cryptocurrency exchange reported a widening loss per share, $3.85 compared to $3.05 in the quarter. Digital asset sales falling, and they attributed it, like a lot of companies, to falling Bitcoin prices. That's ticker BLSH, down 11% today.
10: All right, good stuff. Matthew Griffin, Bloomberg News, giving us some of the movers there. For more conversations like this, subscribe to our Stock Movers Reports. 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The news of the day and overnight was coming out of Beijing. President Trump meeting with President Xi in Beijing. They had a full day of meetings capped off by a dinner. And we saw President Trump and the various CEOs leaving the Great Hall of China just maybe about an hour ago. It's about 10 p.m. Local time in Beijing. Let's get the latest reporting from day one and what we can look forward to day two. Michelle Jamrisco joins us, White House and national security reporter for Bloomberg News. She's down in D.C. Michelle, what are the takeaways from day one of this meeting between the U.S. and China?
15: Yeah, well, a lot of rhetoric on both sides. And of course, as you always is the case with U.S. and China, different statements were released based on what they wanted to project out of that meeting, the 2.5 hours of the two leaders sitting down together. So we did get some good news first. It seems like there were some agreements in terms of Chinese purchases of oil and a willingness to kind of move forward on some of the rumored deals that they think that they'll purchase more U.S. agriculture, soybeans and the like, but we haven't heard details on that front. What really took over a lot of attention, though, was the issue of Taiwan, where we knew that Chinese President Xi Jinping would bring up the self-governing island that they claim as their own, kind of pushing for a change in U.S. policy, which they probably won't get, at least the U.S. side has said they won't get, and also putting pressure on Trump to not move forward with a $14 billion arms sales package that many in Washington have actually kind of supported and pushed the president to make clear he supports as well. So that offered a little bit of a thorn in the day's events. We haven't yet heard, you know, Trump himself has been uncharacteristically quiet, at least on the first day of the two-day summit. So we haven't heard directly on this issue, but we did hear from Secretary of State Marco Rubio, who tried to downplay the issue of Taiwan, saying it didn't come up prominently in the talks, and also saying U.S. policy toward that island is unchanged. So that still remains to be seen. So we're expecting to hear a little bit more about maybe deals that they have put together. Also on the tariff issue, I mean, the whole point of this was as a follow-on to the October meeting in Busan, South Korea. And so we haven't yet heard exactly how they'll move forward on trying to de-escalate the tariffs that they currently have. There have been some rumors, Secretary or Treasury Secretary Bessent addressed this morning, that they may kind of follow through on a sort of billions of dollars and removing tariffs on goods on each side that don't threaten national security. So there's a lot in the offing still as we look ahead to day two of the summit.
13: It seems like there are a lot of different issues at play of all kinds. What would a victory look like for the Trump administration right now? What are kind of some of the key wins that they might be looking for?
15: Well, I think you have to look at it from Trump's perspective. In his eyes, it's always, projection of strength sort of getting the headline deals in there. So I think, we did expect to have the Boeing order move through. That was one I forgot to mention just now. But we will expect to have a little bit more detail on exactly how many planes China's intended to purchase. So he's got a number of CEOs on this trip. That's been a key facet of Trump's trip over there is, Tim Cook. I almost made the president's mistake there. Tim Cook of Apple and Jensen Huang and others that have along Elon Musk and others that have been all along for the ride to kind of project this willingness on the U.S. side to do more business in China and on from China's side to open up for more business. So that's at least where some positive factors could come in on and positive factors and positive headlines could come in on either side. I think what U.S. wants to project also is that Iran is not a problem, Taiwan is not a problem, Ukraine is not a problem. And so to the extent that they can have some sort of agreement or some statements from Xi that show a willingness not just to look the other way, but also to kind of engage on some of these issues and perhaps offer some solutions or some support for what the U.S. wants to do to resolve the conflict in Iran, that would be helpful from the U.S. side.
10: Michelle, about 30 seconds left. What's on the agenda for tomorrow?
15: Yeah, well, I mean, a lot of things that I just mentioned. I'm mainly, solving these sort of contours around the deals. I think we would like to see how that happens. Of course, they're set to meet again. A lot of more ceremonial events. A lot of this has been about the sort of pomp and circumstance, the projection of strength on both sides, showing the elegance and the stature of these two largest economies. So I think just a few events to kind of show that they haven't derailed talks and that they're on track for a somewhat successful, even amid low expectations, summit of the two leaders.
10: Michelle, thank you so much. Really appreciate it. Michelle Jamrisco, White House and National Security Editor for Bloomberg News down there in D.C. I guess we're going to see, Stacey, some deals like Michelle was suggesting, maybe a deal for jets from Boeing, maybe a deal for some of the tech companies, and that might be some, I guess, tangible takeaways.
13: Yeah, well, it definitely seems like a lot of businesses and different industries have a lot at stake right now, for everything from agriculture to, like you say, aerospace. So it will be interesting to see what emerges.
10: Yeah, I'm thinking about this, the U.S. farmers. I think they'd like to see some big soybean purchases.
13: Oh, yes.
10: Those types of things, which you sometimes get from the Chinese, but it's hard to determine whether they actually go through with it. S&P up 35 points, the Dow up 300, the NASDAQ up 125. So equity markets are moving here. Oil, global oil, absolutely unchanged on the day, steady. So that's probably a good thing. We'll have more coming up. This is Bloomberg Report.
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21: This is a Bloomberg Business of Sports report. The San Francisco 49ers will play the Los Angeles Rams in Melbourne and the Minnesota Vikings in Mexico City as part of the NFL's international slate. The NFL will feature 9 games, 8 stadiums, 7 cities, and 4 continents, the most games outside of the U.S. the league has ever staged. Rory McIlroy has taunted LIV Golf, saying, "I'm glad I was wrong about his previous assertion that the Saudis would never pull out of funding the breakaway league." McIlroy has had changed his stance on LIV Golf in recent years, urging the PGA Tour to reach a deal with the Public Investment Fund, but now seems pleased that the funding has been pulled. Soccer star Lionel Messi's real estate firm has bought a long-shuttered building in Barcelona, expanding the player's investments in the city. Messi's real estate investment trust has acquired the building formerly known as the Via Wagner Shopping Center for the equivalent of $13.5 million. With a Bloomberg Business of Sports report, I'm Michael Barr.
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5: Now, your three-day weather forecast on Bloomberg 92.9.
6: Breezy with rain likely through the afternoon, high only near 60. Rain tapers off to showers tonight, low in the middle to upper 40s. Cloudy, cooler, showers ending Friday, high only 50 to 55. Mostly sunny, breezy, milder Saturday. We'll get up into the lower to middle 70s. Mix of sun and cloud Sunday, high in the middle to upper 70s. I'm Scott Kaplan with your weekend forecast on Bloomberg 92.9.
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12: And I'm John Tucker in the Bloomberg Newsroom with his Bloomberg Business Flash. Well, right now we are pushing higher for the major averages, adding to the record close for the S&P 500 up 39 points, 0.5% higher, 74.84 of the index. The NASDAQ Composite Index up 155 points, and that is a rise of 0.6%. Dow also higher, up 294 points. That's a rise of about 0.6%. 49,987 on the index. Well, Cerberus making its public debut at the NASDAQ. The ticker symbol CBRS. Now, right now, shares indicated to open at 350 buckaroonies.
10: Nice job, under.
12: Yeah, this is priced at $1.80. Now, let me $185. When you have a mispricing like that, is that, you know, like...
10: It happens on some...
12: Is that a good thing or a bad thing?
10: It's great for investors that bought the deal. It's not good for the company who's leaving money on the table, maybe.
12: Okay. Well, Cerberus Systems raising $5.55 billion in the initial public offering. They drew orders for more than 20 times the number of shares available. Thus, you get that discrepancy there. Right now, 8 of the 11 major industry groups in the S&P 500 are higher, led by information technology, and that, of course, is where the semiconductors live. The SOX, the Philadelphia Semiconductor Index, up about 0.6% today. And I always love to say, the company that was founded on love, yes, Cisco Systems, jumping by the most in 14 years. They had a better-than-expected sales forecast, also announcing plans, unfortunately, to cut thousands of jobs. Best-performing individual stock in the S&P 500, largest maker of networking equipment, and they're at this point trying to show they're successfully pivoting to the AI economy. Yeah, the founders, Lenny Bosack and Sandy Lerner, husband and wife team at Stanford, founded the company. They founded it because they wanted to find a way to communicate on their computers with each other because they were at different ends of the campus. They wanted to send their little love letters.
26: They
12: physically got down into the sewers to run cables The two of them at Stanford, and that's, you
10: that's
12: know,
10: the beginning of Cisco.
12: And now they're divorced. We check the markets for you all day long right here on Bloomberg Radio. I'm John Tucker, and that is your Bloomberg Business Flash. Stacy and Paul.
10: Very good. John Tucker, thank you so much. We appreciate that. Stacy Vanek Smith sitting in for Scarlet Food today. I'm Paul Sweeney live here in our Bloomberg Interactive Broker studio, streaming live on YouTube as well. Stocks ripping here. That Cerberus deal, I mean, you know, that just brings you back to some times of yore when these stocks would just open up huge on the IPO, and you bring a you know, AI stock to market for a market that's, you know, starving for AI pure plays. Boom, there you go. So perfect timing. We'll see how this thing trades here. Sylvia Jablonski joins us here, Chief Executive Officer and Chief Investment Officer for Defiance ETFs. So Sylvia, let's start there. What is kind of the AI play, do you think, in the marketplace today? Because, I mean, when this thing first started 3 years ago, it was just like, buy the chips, you know, I guess, you know, the NVIDIAs of the world, and that's all we needed to know. Now it seems like the market's trying to discern some winners and losers. How do you guys think about it?
2: Yes. Good morning, Paul. It's hard to beat that last story, by the way, of going into sewers and connecting cables for a love story, but we'll try here. Yeah, I think you're exactly right. I think when, you know, you had that ChatGPT moment and all that everybody knew about AI was that, you know, you should buy some chip companies, right? And so the beneficiaries of that were obviously NVIDIA, AMD, maybe Microsoft because of the ChatGPT moment. But AI has just changed and morphed so much. So to your question, you know, what is AI now and why is it interesting and where is it going to go? I mean, it's going to go in so many different directions, right? You have AI infrastructure, you have the picks and shovels, you have connectivity, you have space, you have photonics, you have memory. I think the opportunities to invest in AI are now endless. And to your point, this is why

0: in the rest of the world, largely because of AI. Is there anything that could slow that down, or are we just on kind of an unstoppable climb right now?
1: Well, I think it's going to ebb and flow like anything else, right? I think that there's so much excitement right now around AI and around some of these themes. And so you're going to see periods of time where the stocks run up around the momentum in the headlines and the, you know, the belief of or hope for peace around it and stability and geopolitics and things like that. But what could kind of take it off of its path? It is just that, right? I think if we get any kind of news around a pickup or a reignition in Iran, or that this is going to last much longer than we suspect it will, you know, that's going to feed into markets. That'll feed into the psychology of markets and investors. That'll feed into inflation. It'll feed into the consumer's, you know, balance sheet and things like this. So I do think geopolitics play a huge role.
2: What is optical connectivity, and how does one play it?
1: Yeah, you know, so that's the idea of, in order for AI to work and in order to meet all of the demands, you essentially have to have scale for energy and essentially have ways for data to move. And that's basically like these companies like Coherent and Lumentum that can essentially move data through, you know, the use of lasers and things like this. So it's just another way to actually process data, move data from point A to point B, and to be able to build out these technologies. So it's becoming, you know, almost like a subsector of the AI trend, along with memory.
0: It seems like there are a lot of IPOs that are expected to be just huge this year, most of them related in some way to AI. Is that, how are you expecting that to play into the markets and investing and how the rest of this year plays out?
1: Well, I think the great thing about this is that it's going to give investors loads of new opportunities to invest in for tech and for the future of tech and disruption and things like that. And they'll have those opportunities in different ways. So for example, I think you'll have a lot of AI names come out and investors can either buy that stock, you know, shortly after it IPOs, if they're lucky enough to get an allocation beforehand, that's great. But and if they kind of like wait a little while, you'll see it picked up in a bunch of the ETFs out there, right? So I think that if you look at like the AI power and infrastructure ETFs, you'll see some of the pure play ETF AI stocks in there. I think if you look at the different connectivity and space and satellite types of ETFs, you might see some of the space names picked up after they IPO. So I think it's just going to open up a huge channel of new investment opportunities for investors. And it's incredibly exciting, right? It's moving technology forward.
2: Sylvia, thanks so much for joining us. Really appreciate it. Sylvia Jablonski, Chief Executive Officer and Chief Investment Officer at Defiance ETFs, based in New York. Red headline crossing the Bloomberg terminal. Ford shares climbed 10%. Bringing two-day gain to 25%. I'm like, what's going on here? And I look at the news that Bloomberg has. Morgan Stanley yesterday came out with a report highlighting Ford's energy storage business and the potential tie-ups with hyperscalers. So I guess, Stacey, if you're looking to juice your stock, I guess we've all kind of learned if you can get AI in your story,
0: I feel
2: somehow
0: like this,
2: that's the play.
0: Everybody, even shoemakers, are now turning to AI for money. It's the growth strategy of 2026.
2: Yeah. So, I mean, but this is Ford Motor Company. We all know what Ford Motor Company is. We all know what the growth trajectory is of that business. We all know what the challenges are. So for a company like that, so well known, so well owned, to have that kind of trading move, again, 25% in two ways.
3: Use your F-150 to power AI?
2: I know.
0: I think it would take a lot of Ford F-150s to power AI,
2: I mean,
0: which is part of the problem.
2: Matt Miller got me for a week to drive the F-150.
3: Oh, that was cool.
2: The electric F-150. I'm not a pickup truck
0: guy. Did that really work?
2: Oh, it was awesome. It was awesome.
0: Was it?
3: Did they
0: have, like, I heard they have a sound that there's like a pedal where it can sound like you're revving the engine, even though you're not.
2: Yeah, I didn't do that, but it's, I don't know. I'm not an EV person. I'm not a pickup truck person. By the way, I worked on Wall Street. I don't drive pickup trucks, as all my colleagues would tell me. But it was awesome, that pickup truck. But anyway, Ford up 25% in 2 days. How about them? So good stuff there. I think we're going to get a new Fed chairman tomorrow. Is it?
0: I think so. Yes. Right. Warsh was confirmed and it looks like all systems go.
2: There we go. Michael McKee, international economics and policy correspondent, joins us. So Mike, it looks like Mr. Kevin Warsh was confirmed by the Senate. What are next steps to get him in the Fed chair?
4: Well, we got to check AI. Okay. I figured I'd work that into the conversation. The next steps are the Senate, which has probably already happened, sends down a report to the White House that he has been confirmed, and the president signs a commission that officially makes him chair.
2: Okay. The

0: problem is the president's not here right now. So nobody's quite sure exactly what the timing is going to be. It could be that they wait till Trump gets back on Saturday and then he signs it and Monday they swear him in. Okay. It's not a big deal. Powell technically is chair until midnight Friday, and then he could serve as chair pro tem over the weekend if something terrible happened. But at this point, Friday or Monday or even Tuesday are possible, but it is happening. That's the bottom line. I don't think Kevin Warsh is a pickup truck guy either.
1: Probably not, yeah.
2: We have seen this week a lot of not great inflation news. What kind of situation is Warsh walking into? Because there are very clear expectations. He's supposed to go in and cut interest rates day one.
0: He's walking into a not good situation because he can't cut rates now. The rest of the committee won't vote with him on that because they are starting to get concerned, not only at the level of inflation now, which they really can't do anything about because it's as long as it's oil supply, they can't open the Strait of Hormuz by raising interest rates. But they're worried about the fact that the inflation rate has been above the 2% target for 5 years now and doesn't seem to be making progress. So the idea of cutting rates is not a particularly good one. And also the markets, I would imagine, would not let him. When we saw the reaction yesterday to the CPI, and now we're selling 30-year bonds at a 5% rate for the first time in how long?
1: Yep.
0: So he's going to have to wait a while for that. The question is not so much whether Kevin will wait a while and have patience as whether Donald Trump will have patience. Now, people have asked me, how's Warsh going to react to Trump? And I think he will humor him, but do the right thing. You remember that Warsh now has a 4-year term and Trump's only got 2 years left. So he'll be chair when Trump is gone. And he also has a 14-year term on the Fed. So unless the Supreme Court decides that the president can fire anybody on the Fed, which legal experts don't think is going to happen, then there's really nothing the president can do to him except say nasty things on social media, and you can always delete your social media.
1: Right. Mike, about 30 seconds left here. Inflation, back half of this year, are we going to see a really negative surprise, do you think?
0: Well, I don't think it'll be a surprise. What analysts are saying is we're going to see negative numbers for a while yet because the supply chains are so disrupted, and there's nothing on the water right now in terms of oil. And so even when they open the strait, it takes a month to get there. So prices are going to be elevated for quite some time, and that's just going to keep being reflected in the data.
1: That's going to be tough politics, boy, I would think, especially as we go into these midterms. I don't know what the calculus is there, but that's going to be tough politics, I would think. Michael McKee, international economics and policy correspondent for Bloomberg News, joining us live here in our Bloomberg Interactive Broker Studio. And looking at crude oil here, right here, WTI crude oil, Brent crude, pretty much unchanged on the day. We got Brent around $101 per barrel, and we've got Brent around $105 per barrel. So a little bit of stability out there as maybe global focuses shifts from the Middle East over to Asia. And we've got, again, a little bit of green on the screen here today. The S&P is up 37 points. The Dow is up 140 points. Coming up, Dan Ives, Global Head of Technology Research at Wedbush Securities. He's going to talk to us about how important it is for these tech companies that made the trip to Beijing. This is Bloomberg.
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5: ABC News, I'm Chuck Sievertson. It would be a terrible mistake, says Secretary of State Marco Rubio, if China tried to take Taiwan by force. Rubio also saying that the U.S. position on the island is unchanged. Rubio is at the Beijing summit with Presidents Trump and Xi. ABC's Mary Bruce in China's capital.
6: In their over two-hour meeting, Xi delivering a stark warning to Trump about Taiwan, which Beijing claims is its own territory. According to China's state media, Xi telling Trump if the issue is handled poorly, the two countries will collide or even clash.
5: Retail sales went up last month, but at a much smaller rate than the month before, says the Commerce Department. American shoppers spent more on higher-priced gasoline and less on other stuff. The number of people making first-time applications for unemployment insurance went up last week, more than double what analysts expected. Billy Idol's to receive a Lifetime Achievement Award at the American Music Awards May 25th. This is ABC News.
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14: On the latest edition of the Bloomberg Daybreak podcast, a conversation with Bloomberg's Anne-Marie Hordern in Beijing on the latest talks between President Trump and China's President Xi Jinping.
15: Well, certainly the White House wants to focus on the deals in terms of the progress that's been made between Washington and Beijing when it comes to trade. They discussed an increase in purchases of agriculture, so a big win for beef and soybeans potentially. Also, the U.S. readout talks about how Xi Jinping expressed interest in purchasing more American oil. What is so telling to me, though, is that what is missing from the U.S. readout, and that's when it comes to Taiwan, which is interesting because that really took center stage during the meeting when, while the two were sitting down at the Great Hall of the People, we have a sharp warning from Xi Jinping expressed through China state media, a readout on the Chinese side when Xi Jinping said the Taiwan issue is the most important issue in the U.S.-China relationship, and if mishandled, the two nations will experience collision or even clashes, pushing the entire relationship into a highly dangerous situation. So that was a very sharp warning from China while the meeting was taking place. It is clear the White House wants to focus on trade and technology, and Taiwan is something they do not want to address.
14: Yeah, and what did that tell you about how Xi Jinping sees his position? Does he feel he is in a stronger position and can go in right away making some demands of his own?
15: Well, I think Xi is coming into this very assertive, especially when it comes to Taiwan. But I think it's important to understand the context of what is going on in terms of Taiwan arms sales in the United States.
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16: And I'm John Tucker, the Bloomberg Newsroom, with this Bloomberg Business Flash. And let's start off with Cisco helping push the market higher, up 14% right now. Shares of Cisco 13.9%, to be exact, after the earnings report. Best performing stock in the S&P 500. The S&P 500 adding to its record close, right now 44 points higher, up 0.6%, 74.88. on the index. NASDAQ also adding to its record close from yesterday. NASDAQ Composite Index is up right now 182 points. That's a rise of about 0.7%. The artificial intelligence chip maker, data center operator, Cerebras Systems, shares indicated to open now at 380 a piece. So if my math is right, that's 105% above the initial offering price of $185. As you mentioned before, Ford becoming kind of an AI stock, I guess. Shares of Ford right now, they are up 8.5% with the hype over the pivot to energy storage. So Jim Farley, the CEO, said yesterday that the automaker already seeing strong demand for the energy storage batteries that are going to go into production late this year. They're actually investing $2 billion to get into the energy storage business. They're converting a factory in Kentucky from making batteries for electric vehicles, I'm going to give up on that, to producing large energy cells for the storage business. And yeah, it's just like energy at night is so much cheaper. So yep. Why not yep. load up on that at night with your batteries and then run your house and your air conditioner that your kids like to put on even when it's winter during the day. So anyway, that's that story. The nation's biggest commuter rail line. I got to add this. If you live in Iowa, you don't care. But right. The Long Island Railroad could be striking as soon as this weekend.
1: Thank God it's not New Jersey.
16: LIRR, yeah, the biggest commuter rail line, and the MTA, they can't seem to agree on a wage package. So
1: the railroads, we call it here in New York. All right, John Tucker.
16: Book your hotels now, kids.
1: Absolutely, or see about the ferry service. John Tucker, thank you for that. We got Stacey Vanek-Smith sitting in for Scarlett Fu. I'm Paul Sweeney. We're live here in our Bloomberg Interactive Brokers studio, streaming live on YouTube. All right, you're a technology analyst. You follow technology companies. So where do you go? Poland. Dan Ives, global head of technology research at Wedbush Securities, finds himself in Poland. I'm not even going to ask. Dan, what I want to get to is it's seemingly like half of the leadership of Silicon Valley is with President Trump in Beijing as we speak. What do you make of it?
17: I mean, look, it's a pivotal moment for AI and tech because it's about being able to, for NVIDIA to sell their chips into China, but also just more of an opening, you know, in China, which is important for Tesla. It's important for Apple. It's important for chip makers. And look, this is a moment in time where it's important that when they come back from that trip, that it's been a huge step forward. And I think it's going to be another leg up in this market. And you're seeing it from the godfather of AI, NVIDIA, today.
2: We've been talking this morning about how important AI and tech are to the economy right now. They are hugely fundamental. How important is this summit for tech and AI in the U.S. right now?
17: I think it's really like a grand opening to what could be a next chapter of AI. Because when you think about it, the one black cloud over the AI trade has really been China. Raw materials, chips into China from NVIDIA. You know, when you start to clear this path and this passes and you get the green light, I think it's another leg up. And what that means is more data center build out, more chips, more. And again, for the first time in 30 years, U.S. is ahead of China when it comes to tech. And that's very important in terms of the global market is more and more you're going to own U.S. tech stocks.
1: Dan, I guess this trip highlights once again kind of the change in power that we saw at Apple with Tim Cook giving up the CEO post, but retaining the chairman post. And I think, as you've told us before, part of his responsibility is managing the relationship with China. Just give us a summary of kind of how that stands right now.
17: Look, if Cook has been 10% politician, 90% CEO, he's now probably 90% politician, right? I mean, that's a huge part of his value because he has the ears within DC from Trump to others. And that's so important for Apple as it navigates the political landscape. And China, look, China's hearts and lungs, that 20% iPhones, as well as, you know, where the massive amount of production happens with tariffs and everything else. It's not coincidental that Cook is on Air Force One.
2: Are there any specific deals or announcements that might come out of the summit, or is it more of a general breaking of bread?
17: I think it's more than a breaking of bread. I think it's about official green light for NVIDIA sell chips into China with no caveats. And I think Jensen, he's the biggest poker chip there because that's really what China wants. I think when you see an opening of China for businesses, I think this is really about robotics, because right now China's leading in robotics. The big area, obviously, that Tesla's getting into in terms of Optimus and humanoid robots. And it's very important that you have an opening of that market for U.S. to compete rather than just China winning in that market.
18: Dan, it's become, I guess, increasingly clear over the last 4, 5, 6 years that there's a technology cold war between China and, let's call it, just the West. Is there any way to change that, make it less difficult for both sides? How do you see that playing out?
17: Look, I think, Paul, the problem is that it's a two-horse race, right? I mean, Europe, you know, where I am today, I mean, they continue to be stuck in regulatory data privacy and really nowhere when it comes to AI. But then you look at Middle East, India, they're trying to be, obviously, you know, the number three players. But that's also why, like, U.S. needs China, China needs U.S. when it comes to the trade. Now, look, it's an arms race that's going to play out, and you're going to kind of see a splitting of these two powerhouses when they go after other markets. But it's a true fourth industrial revolution that's playing out. And U.S. and China both know no one wants to mess that up relative to, we continue to believe, third inning, top of the third, one out in this nine-inning bull market.
18: Hey, Dan, you know better than anybody, and plus you're in Europe as we speak, other than SAP and maybe one or two other companies, there is almost no technology in Europe. They've missed the last 50 years. Are they going to miss AI as well?
17: Look, that's, I mean, I just spoke at this Impact conference in Poland. You have people from all around the world speaking. I mean, that's a big topic because, you know, in terms of Big Brother privacy, worries about, you know, what we've seen from a technology perspective, it's taken Europe many years behind where everyone else is. And I think there's a huge battle going on between innovators, entrepreneurs, because otherwise, if they don't loosen privacy and some of the regulatory, you know, Europe's going to miss out on this. And you'll see a lot of entrepreneurs and innovators move to Middle East, U.S., you know, and obviously other markets. But I believe if I'm betting on a country that's going to break out of this, it's probably Poland. I think they're the one that's kind of showing the most kind of, you know, maybe vision when it comes to AI.
18: Dan, thanks so much for joining us. We appreciate you taking a few minutes out of your travels over there in Europe. You know, when I marketed in Europe, I go to, like, I don't know, Frankfurt, Paris, London, where the money was. Dan goes to Poland, but obviously speaking at a conference over there, and they might have some potential there for AI. So we appreciate getting a few minutes of Dan Ives' time there. But it just seems like, you think about technology, it's been such the defining part of life for all of us, for really for the last 40 years. You think about hardware and software, and Europe just did not participate.
2: Well, I think for a long time, they had some older industries like, you know, SAS in Germany. I think it was like became such a big manufacturing powerhouse. But yeah, I mean, there's Mistral, but otherwise AI is, and it's harder and harder to get in. I think it gets more expensive.
18: Yeah, it just seems like, boy, how they can't, it's just amazing how you look at the stock markets over in Europe. You know, there's very little technology in those, and that's why they traded much lower multiple, and why their performance has historically lagged that of the U.S. stock markets. But you think about AI and how transformative that's going to be, is currently being, and you just don't see a role for Europe at all. And it's just amazing to me. And Dan was, you know, suggesting some of the regulatory frameworks, the concerns about privacy, and that's kind of held them back. But it'd be a shame if they don't participate in some of this growth associated with AI. S&P 500 is up 50 points. The Dow's up 250. And the NASDAQ's up 214 points. That's 0.8%. We'll have more coming up. 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
19: Rain likely for the afternoon. Some of it could be heavy late in the day. Breezy, high in the upper 50s. Rain tapers off to showers tonight, low 45 to 50. Cloudy, cooler, more showers Friday, ending in the afternoon, high 50 to 55. Mostly sunny, breezy, warmer Saturday, high in the lower to middle 70s. Mix of sun and cloud Sunday, high 75 to 80. I'm Scott Kaplan with your weekend forecast on Bloomberg 92.9.
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18: All right, Stacey Bannock-Smith sitting in for Scarlett Fu. I'm Paul Sweeney live here in our Bloomberg Interactive Broker Studio, streaming live on YouTube as well. Given the turmoil coming out of the Middle East, a lot of companies are wondering kind of how that's going to impact their business. One of those industries is generally kind of the travel business. Can people change their travel habits? Given what's going on out there in the world, and our good friends at Bloomberg Intelligence, they survey folks out there in the marketplace to figure out what they're doing and how that may impact hotels, cruise lines, all that type of stuff, airlines, that type of thing. Joni Lurie, senior credit analyst for Bloomberg Intelligence, joins us here. Jody, what's your latest survey tell you about, maybe as we kind of head into this summer travel season, how people are thinking about how they might travel, where they might travel? How's that looking?
36: So I don't think you'll be surprised to hear this, Paul, but we are seeing some of the effects of the Iran war, the energy prices, enter our survey data. So, for example, personal safety is a concern among about two-thirds of survey participants, and that's the highest level since we started running this survey in December of 23. So that's not so surprising. What is surprising is how resilient the consumer has been, at least in terms of increasing budgets, in terms of planning to increase budgets, and in terms of still traveling despite the backdrop. That said, we are seeing a little bit of a bias towards domestic over international, which, again, I think given the climate, given, you know, the Trump administration's stance on immigration and all the sort of components of that, the geopolitical risk, it's not so surprising to us what we're seeing, but it's very evident in the data.
2: I mean, obviously, we're coming up on the big travel season in the U.S. summer. How do you expect that to start impacting all of the businesses that rely on the travel industry? I mean, if people are going domestic, that could be positive news, but also gas prices are way up.
36: Sure, Stacey. So I think we're seeing still that people, despite knowing that inflation is a big factor, they're still planning on increasing their budgets. And so I do wonder at what point we start seeing a shift in terms of how people travel. One of the things that came out of the survey is if costs exceed budgets, they're willing to cut back on accommodations. So going for not as luxury accommodations, but they aren't willing to sacrifice activities and experiences. But what we are seeing, though, even so, is that things like outdoors and national parks are high up on the list in terms of where people are traveling, as well as beach vacations. Now, even marrying that into the conversation, we are seeing that Mexico and the Caribbean have decreased in terms of where people are traveling for the second half of the year versus what we saw in November. So we are, you know, there is sort of a give and take in this scenario. Are people going to the Jersey Shore over the Caribbean? I'm not sure.
18: You know it. Come on down to the Jersey Shore. No problem at all.
36: Atlantic City finally getting the boom.
18: Exactly. Exactly. Talk to us about the World Cup, Jody. There's been some reporting that the World Cup is a little underwhelming from the hotel perspective here, maybe Airbnb as well. What are you hearing from the companies you cover about the World Cup?
36: Yeah, so it depends on the company you're talking about. So some of the companies, from the gaming companies to the hotels, are commenting that they are seeing a little bit of an uptick in some of their markets. And what's so interesting about the way that the World Cup is run is just how North America is, right? You're talking Vancouver, you're talking LA, you're talking New York and Philadelphia, you're talking Mexico. I mean, there's so many areas in which the World Cup is going to be penetrating the North American landscape. But I'm curious to see how much of that is going to equate in terms of travel budgets and people going places for it. Anecdotally, I am starting to see locally some of the promotions happening at restaurants and at different sort of attractions as we lead into the World Cup. I'm not sure what that's going to equate in terms of actual dollars spent by people as they sort of go to the matches and celebrate it. But we do have some survey data that it is mixed. You know, we have some people who are prioritizing sporting events over vacation, but by and large, we aren't necessarily seeing that that's the top priority for how people are going to spend their vacations for the second half of the year.
2: So you mentioned that people are kind of switching to domestic. Overall, how is international travel looking right now? Are we seeing it decrease a little bit? Is that maybe part of why there's a little bit of softness around the World Cup bookings?
36: Correct. Yes. So, Stacey, I mean, I think more so than, you know, the World Cup bookings per se, I think it's just we're seeing a decline in terms of travel internationally overall. We're seeing fewer people planning on three or more vacations or two or more vacations internationally than we did in November. So that's a big sort of cutback, right? And then we're also seeing that the key places that were, you know, attractive spots going into this year, including Canada, including Italy, including Portugal, Japan, all of them, Dubai, of course, you know, all of them are sort of seeing a little bit of a decline from November in terms of locations that people are planning on traveling to. Now, what is surprising is the UK actually bumped up in terms of priority of where people are planning on traveling next year. I don't know if that has to do anything with, you know, USA 250, so people feel celebratory and want to show our independence for 250 years.
18: Yep, I don't know. I was around for the bicentennial, kids. That was big when I was 9 years old. Jody Lurie, thanks so much for joining us. Jody Lurie, Senior Credit Analyst for Bloomberg Intelligence. Red headline crossing the Bloomberg terminal. This is from President Trump. Xi offered help on Iran, pledged not to send weapons. So there you go, social media post from President Trump. So we'll have more on that coming up. For our listeners in the U.S., a reminder, you can listen to us via satellite radio on SiriusXM channel 121. 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
18: All right, Stacey Vanek Smith sitting in for Scarlett Fu. I'm Paul Sweeney, live here in our Bloomberg Interactive Broker Studio, streaming live on YouTube as well. Coming up in this hour, we're going to check in with Mara Shore. She's a senior equity analyst at Columbia Threadneedle. We'll get her thoughts on retail sales. Tyler Kendall, Bloomberg Washington correspondent, get the latest reporting on the Trump-Xi summit. Again, we just had a tweet from President Trump saying that China pledged help on Iran, so we'll get some latest reporting there. Ruben Hovhaznanian, Managing Director, Generalist Portfolio Manager at Fixed Income Group, will get us his thoughts on the markets. And then at the bottom of the hour, we're going to have a simulcast with Bloomberg Television. Andrew Feldman, he's a Cerebus CEO. Remember, that company priced its IPO last night. Hasn't begun trading, but it's showing that it might open at twice the price it was priced at last night. So the CEO is going to join VTech anchor Ed Ludlow, scheduled for 11:30 a.m. Wall Street time, and we will bring that to you. So a lot happening here. All right, let's kick off this 11 o'clock hour with the Charlie Pellet.
4: I thank you very much, and here's what's going on. We do have U.S. stocks pushing higher. We got a revival of the AI trade that is fueling momentum in U.S. stocks. Right to the numbers, because the S&P had a record, closing it on 7,500. 7,496 where we stand right now, up 52. That is a gain of 0.7%. In the YTD column, up 9.5% on the S&P. Dow Industrials up 380 right now, above 50,000, 50,075 on the Dow, a gain right now of 0.8%. NASDAQ ripping higher as well, up 0.8%, higher now by 216 points. All of this with the VIX right below 18 right now, the SOX up another 0.6%. That, of course, the Philadelphia Stock Exchange's Semiconductor Stock Index. As I mentioned, the VIX below 18, the 10-year 4.45%, the 2-year 3.98%, and the 30-year 5.00%. Gold down $6 the ounce, just about flat on the day at $46.82, down by about 0.1%. West Texas Intermediate crude holding above $100, $100.39 on WTI. Right now, crude is down 0.6%. Barrel of Brent, the global benchmark, $104.94, down by 0.6%. Kevin Warsh, scheduled to be sworn in tomorrow as the next chair of the Federal Reserve. So what's the outlook for rate cuts under Warsh? That question this morning on Surveillance for Seema Shah, Chief Global Strategist at Principal Global Investors.
5: I think it's a really difficult environment for a central bank to be cutting interest rates. So with that in mind, staying on hold and really taking the time to see how this plays out is probably the most likely, which suggests that even with the new head of the Fed, actually the policy impact is going to be quite minimal, at least in the near term.
4: Principal Seema Shah interviewed this morning on Surveillance. You can hear more of the conversation on the Surveillance podcast. You can download it wherever you get your podcasts. Last night, we heard from Cisco Systems. Shares ripping higher now by 14.1%. Coming up after the close of trading today, we will be hearing from Applied Materials. Round one of the PGA Championship underway at the Aromatic Golf Club in Pennsylvania. At last check, Stefan Jaeger sits atop the leaderboard at 4 under par. And for our listeners in New York, Boston, and Washington, D.C., we'll bring you live play-by-play coverage of the PGA Championship starting right after the closing bell here on Bloomberg Radio. Recapping, S&P 500 index at 74.99, up by 0.7%. I'm Charlie Pellett. That is a Bloomberg Business Flash.
18: All right, Charlie Pellett, thank you so much. We appreciate that. Stacey Vanek Smith sitting in for Scarlett Fu. I'm Paul Sweeney, live here in our Bloomberg Interactive Broker Studio, streaming live on YouTube as well. As Charlie's just reporting, stocks are higher this morning. Let's take a look at some of the stocks that are on the move today. We can do that with Carmen Reinicke, Deputy Team Leader for U.S. Equities for Bloomberg News. Carmen, what are you looking at?
6: Yeah, let's actually start with NVIDIA. So ticker NVDA. Shares are up about 4% right now. This is the on track to close at yet another record high. We've seen really an incredible rally in semiconductor stocks over the last month and a few odd weeks, really since March 30th. NVIDIA is really leading the charge here today. There's some positive news out kind of around the company. One of its major server assembly partners, Hanhai Precision, reported a really solid earnings report. Jensen Huang is also in China, alongside, you know, Trump meeting with Xi. There's some hopes that the company could sell into that market again. And then the other thing is we have earnings coming up next week. You know, this is the big and sort of the finale, I guess, that we think of earnings season. So we usually see some positive moves in the stock ahead of that report. So watching NVIDIA now and for the next few days ahead of those earnings.
2: Obviously, AI has been powering the markets all year, but what is going on particularly this week? Why are we seeing so much like excitement and so much money trading hands this week?
6: I think that people are just getting really into the risk on trade. I mean, we've seen the stocks just continue to rally day after day. So I think it's up also today to close at a record high. This is the Philadelphia Semiconductor Index.
18: Right.
6: I mean, Broadcom's up, Marvel's up, AMD is up. I mean, even today we're seeing the Cerebras IPO. There's so much demand for infrastructure.
18: All right. How about Cisco here?
6: Yeah. So Cisco obviously also having a huge day. This is ticker CSCO. Shares are up 14% right now. Also on track to close at a record high. Its intraday high is the highest or the biggest jump, daily jump since August 2011. Really great results here. And the big thing here is that Cisco's really turned it around. So it's been around since the dot-com bubble. It was a winner there. And now it's been able to embrace AI and do really well and sort of come back into prominence.
18: Good stuff. All right, last one, Doximity. Yeah. I have no idea who these guys are. So,
6: Doximity, for like a completely different story. This is ticker DOCS. Shares are down 25% right now intraday. And this is on track to close at a record low. So this is a healthcare software firm, and it had some really disappointing earnings. So it gave a full year forecast that was weaker than expected, and specifically AI investments are pressuring the company's earnings. So AI not working out for this one.
18: Gotcha. All right. Carmen Reinicke, thank you so much. We appreciate that. Carmen Reinicke, Deputy Team Leader for U.S. Equities there. And for more conversations like this, subscribe to our Stock Movers Reports. 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We had some retail sales came in today. I thought they were pretty good given all the challenges and cross currents out there and all the headlines out there. Retail sales kind of hanging in there, but let's talk to somebody who looks at that stuff for a living. Mari Shore, Senior Equity Analyst at Columbia Threadneedle Investments. Mari, what did you make of the retail sales today?
8: Yes, thanks for having me. Overall, as you said, it was a very strong report. We actually saw an acceleration in the trends versus last month, looking at retail sales on an adjusted basis. And it was the strongest print we've seen in 2 years on a two-year basis. So overall, very strong. I think for me, notable was strength in some of the bigger ticket categories like electronics, and that was largely a benefit of the higher tax refunds that we saw and that the consumer benefited from in the first quarter.
2: Mari, I'm wondering how this is possible, because I feel like for years now, there's just been this expectation that consumer spending is going to take a hit, that all the forces kind of working against the U.S. consumer are going to have some effects. And it seems like the U.S. consumer just keeps spending. What do you think is going on?
8: Yes, we've talked so much about the K-shaped economy, and the truth is that higher income consumer is really who drives the majority of aggregate spend. And so that consumer benefiting from higher housing prices and equity market values is in a good place and continues to spend. You know, we have seen more pressure at the lower end, especially now with rising gas prices. But overall, the underlying consumer spend does remain very healthy. I will caveat that with, we continue to see pockets of strength and weakness when we look by category and more specifically by brand and retailer.
18: Mari, I'm going to focus right now on the upper end of that K-shaped economy. How's luxury doing these days? Because for me, one of the big drivers has always kind of been China, both internally within China. Are they buying, and are they traveling around the world buying stuff?
8: Yeah, we actually have started to see better results coming out of China from companies like Estee Lauder and Tapestry and even Canada Goose that who reported this morning. And I have spoken to some management teams that say they are sensing a more constructive tone on the ground in China. But, you know, for a lot of the European luxury companies, I would say consumers are still pushing back in a way against all of the pricing that they have taken over the past few years. So when you talk to companies like Tapestry with their Coach brand, they really think that they're benefiting from the very wide pricing gap that the Coach brand sits at relative to luxury. So again, even I think for that very high income consumer, you're seeing them spend in a more choiceful way, clearly spending on things like travel and not spending as much on things like certain luxury goods.
2: How are retailers feeling about all of this right now? Because on the one hand, this is really good news. On the other hand, if their earnings are depending on a shrinking group of consumers, that seems potentially a little fragile.
8: Yeah, I mean, at the end of the day, retail is a low single digit growth category, and it really is all about share gains driving revenue. And so the best companies are focused on taking share across the income spectrum, across category, across channel. I think Walmart is probably the best and most successful example of this. I would say for some time now, the retailers have taken a cautiously optimistic view. They are planning inventory very carefully. They are not taking a lot of pricing in order to protect volumes in the wake of tariffs. But I think they have been surprised to the upside in terms of how resilient the consumer has been. It's really investors that have been a lot more cautious, especially as we stand here today at the edge of the cliff of tax refunds and now facing much higher gas prices and tougher comparisons as we move through the rest of the year. So I think the retailers have been happily surprised and probably are a little bit more optimistic than investors at this juncture. And there's just, of course, a lot of eyes on what happens in the Middle East in terms of getting resolution there.
18: Mari, what we're not talking much about these days is tariffs and the impact upon retailers and upon consumers. How is it kind of all shaken out 1 year plus into this tariff?
8: The good news about tariffs at this point is we are past the maximum point of pain on tariffs as it relates to margin. So at this point, all of the companies have put in place their mitigation strategies. They're now starting to benefit from those. And in fact, we're starting to see certain companies record refunds from the government in the wake of the Supreme Court decision.
18: Yep.
8: So overall, I think the worst of it is behind us as it relates to tariffs. And importantly, the companies really have not taken as much pricing as I think they maybe could have taken. And the best companies have really been focused on protecting and driving volume gains and not taking too much pricing. So I would not expect any real changes in pricing moving forward, even as we see the maximum pressure from tariffs subside.
18: All right, Mari, thank you so much for joining us. We always appreciate getting your opinion. Mari Shore, Senior Equity Analyst for Columbia Threadneedle Investments. She's up there in Boston. She's one of our go-to voices. It seems like, you think back to tariffs, and we don't talk about that much as we used to. Most companies in most industries took the policy of, we're going to take as much of this as we can in our own profit margins and minimize, you know, kind of what we pass along to the consumer.
2: Oh, yeah. I mean, if someone had told me on Liberation Day, when there was that whole raft of announcements that seemed so shocking at the time, that we wouldn't even be talking about it now, I would not have believed them.
18: And now, as Mari was just mentioning, you know, we're starting, the U.S. government is starting the refund, which I don't know how that works. I'm not sure who gets the refunds. Is it the import-export person? Is it the wholesaler, the retailer? Is it consumer? I'm not sure how
2: I think it's a big mess right now, from what I understand. I think there's a lot of confusion.
18: Yeah, so we'll see how that shakes out. But again, for the retailers, they've fared, I think, fairly well. I think they did as bad a good a job as you could probably do. And again, you look at the retail sales today, came in at 0.5% gain, kind of right in line with expectations. It was down from the last period, which was 1.7, which really kind of shocked people as people kind of front loaded a little bit. But the control group up about 0.5%, and consensus was 0.4%, so a little bit better there. So the consumer seems to hang in there. I think what I've learned over many, many years is do not underestimate the strength of the U.S. consumer.
2: Oh, yeah.
18: And that's
2: kind
18: of where you go. So the other big news of the day is, of course, President Trump in Beijing, China. We're going to go check in with the news there, and we can do that with Tyler Kendall. She's a Washington correspondent for Bloomberg News. Want to get her thoughts there. It's about 11:15 p.m. local time in Beijing. Tyler, thanks for staying up for us. What's the key takeaway from day one of this summit?
9: Well, Paul, at this point, it appears very evident that the efforts here on the ground in Beijing are aimed at stabilizing ties instead of overhauling them. So that is considered to be a positive development that the two sides are keeping this ongoing dialogue going. Though at this point, we did get this comment from Chinese President Xi Jinping earlier today that Taiwan does risk derailing the U.S.-China relationship. And that is threatening, perhaps, that we could see a dimming in the mood here for what has really so far, I think it's fair to say, been a pretty cordial meeting between the two leaders. And his comments actually come after really what's been days of U.S. officials signaling, at least publicly, that they do not have any intention to change their Taiwan policy at the moment. Now, it is fair to say that Xi Jinping's comments do fall in line with what has been longstanding Chinese policy, but these do mark his perhaps toughest, bluntest remarks yet. And it came against this backdrop of the White House readout and the Chinese readout having perhaps some mismatches when it comes to what happened behind closed doors. For example, the White House readout did not mention Taiwan at all. Instead, there was this huge focus on economic cooperation. We can talk a little bit more about that, but it seemed very evident that both sides wanted to show that there could be some greater cooperation. We heard from the Chinese president signaling that there may be some more greater openness when it comes to the Chinese market, though despite the messaging, we haven't seen tangible steps really announced around this quite yet. But Paul, you had a very optimistic President Trump basically previewing that we could expect these purchase commitments related to U.S. agricultural goods and energy products as well.
18: Tyler, thank you so much. Really appreciate that. Staying up late, Tyler Kendall, Bloomberg Washington correspondent. She is in Beijing with the president. President did come out with a tweet just recently, a couple of minutes ago, saying she offered help on Iran, pledged not to send weapons. So that's the latest communication from President Trump via social media. We'll have more on that coming up. This is Bloomberg. Good morning.
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7: Now, your three-day weather forecast on Bloomberg 92.9.
19: Rain likely for the afternoon. Some of it could be heavy, breezy, high only near 60. Rain tapers off to showers tonight, low in the middle to upper 40s. Showers ending Friday, high only 50 to 55. Partial clearing Friday night, low in the middle to upper 40s. Mostly sunny, breezy, milder Saturday, high 70 to 75. Mix of sun and cloud Sunday, 75 to 80. I'm Scott Kaplan with your weekend forecast on Bloomberg 92.9.
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4: Yeah, it's 11:20 on Wall Street. We do check markets all day long here at Bloomberg. 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We are awaiting the start of trading for Cerebras Systems, an AI chip company, priced at shares at 185. Shares scheduled to trade under the ticker CBRS, indicated to open at 350. S&P 500 index right now holding at a record. We do have the S&P at 7506. It is up now by 0.8%. AI enthusiasm helping send stocks higher. Dow Industrial trading above 50,000. 50,096 on the Dow, up 403 right now, up 0.8%. The NASDAQ Composite Index up 260, up now by just about 1%. The VIX below 18 with a 10-year 4.44%, that 30-year 5.00%. Gold, little change, down under 0.1%, 46.84 the ounce, while West Texas Intermediate crude still above $100 a barrel, $100.91 right now, down 0.1%. U.S. retail sales advanced for a third month in April, pointing to some signs of consumer resilience despite sharply higher gasoline prices. Mari Shore is senior equity analyst at Columbia Threadneedle Investment. She was interviewed moments ago right here on Bloomberg Intelligence.
8: I think for me, notable was strength in some of the bigger ticket categories like electronics, and that was largely a benefit of the higher tax refunds that we saw and that the consumer benefited from in the first quarter.
4: She mentioned electronics. Best Buy right now up by 1.5%. By the way, you can hear more of that conversation on the Bloomberg Intelligence podcast. You can download it wherever you get your podcasts. RegenX Bio shares plunging after two patients developed significant complications after receiving its gene therapy for a deadly muscle disorder. Shares right now are down by almost 37%. So again, recapping, we do have the Dow, the S&P, NASDAQ all pushing higher. S&P 500 index up 0.8, trading at a record. Round one of the PGA Championship underway at Arena Minnick Golf Club in Pennsylvania. At last check, Stefan Jaeger sits atop the leaderboard at 3 under par. For our listeners in New York, Boston, and Washington, we'll bring you live play-by-play coverage of the PGA Championship starting right after the closing bell here on Bloomberg Radio. I'm Charlie Pellett. That is a Bloomberg Business Flash.
18: All right, Charlie Pellett, thank you so much. We appreciate that. Stacey Vanek Smith sitting in for Scarlett Fu. I'm Paul Sweeney. We're live here in our Bloomberg Interactive Broker Studio. Coming up at the bottom of the hour, we're going to have the CEO of Cerebras, as Charlie was just reporting that they went public last night, trying to get that stock open here. Andrew Feldman, Cerebras CEO. He's going to be speaking with BTech anchor Ed Ludlow at around 11:30 a.m. Wall Street time. And we'll dip into that for a couple of minutes. But first, let's talk about the bond market here. Ruben Hovhaniesian joins us. He's a general portfolio manager at TCW's Fixed Income Group. They're based out there in L.A., some of the smartest folks you'll ever talk to in the investment business to a person. They are very sharp. Ruben, what are we doing here in your bond market here? A lot of cross currents out there. I think people are probably looking for some reasonable risk adjusted return opportunities in your world of fixed income. Where are you guys focusing these days?
20: Good morning. Good to be back on the program. I'd say the key question or the key debate in the bond market, in the rates market, is whether the supply disruption that we're seeing now is going to lead to unanchoring of inflation expectations and runaway inflation similar to 2022 episode, and therefore whether we're going to see hikes in interest rates. Yields are higher in terms of opportunities. Yields are 50, 60 basis points higher from where they were in February, and the market is pricing in 75-80% probability of one hike through the middle of next year. We think while it's possible, you can't rule it out, we think generally the bar for hiking rates

0: At the end of the quarter. So about a third of our total members are now signature members, with the legacy members converting over every day. And right around just over a third of those members are corporate members today.
1: Hey,
2: go ahead, Carol.
1: We have, you know,
2: so many questions.
1: We love talking about this space. External risks. What worries you the most? Fuel costs, regulation, economic slowdown at this point. I mean, and you can throw in what demand looks like. We only got about 35 seconds.
0: Sure. Look, demand remains very strong. Obviously, fuel is a significant input cost. We're somewhat immunized from that through the ability to charge surcharges to our customers. We haven't seen a significant change or any real change in demand since fuel spiked on the back of geopolitical activities. The ultimate, I'd say, headwind to our business is always the macroeconomic environment and where markets sit. And obviously, the market's at all-time highs. People are flying a lot.
1: All right. Listen, so much fun. Come back soon. Really appreciate it. George Mattson, he's the CEO, of course, of Wheels Up, joining us right here on Bloomberg Business Week Daily. When we come back, another nervous moment for public health. It's something we wanted to dive into for a while now. We're talking hantavirus.
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5: ABC News, I'm Michelle Franzen. In California, closing arguments getting underway in the OpenAI civil case. Elon Musk suing OpenAI's Sam Altman, accusing his former partner of turning the nonprofit charity into a for-profit company and taking Musk's millions. ABC News legal contributor and Hofstra Law professor James Sample has more.
6: Closing arguments will be a sense of competing narratives. The narratives that have been built over the course of 3 weeks of trial basically boil down to two very different stories, very dominated by personalities and by the individuals involved, and the legal questions, not so much. And we'll see how that plays with the jury.
5: OpenAI says Musk knew about the company's plans and was upset when he wasn't made CEO. Musk is still in China, along with President Trump. They're continuing talks in China, focusing on trade and investments today. An American cruise ship passenger who tested positive for hantavirus has now been cleared to leave isolation as after becoming negative. This is ABC News.
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11: 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Arana Mink hosting its first men's major in 64 years, and for all the talk this week about the course being defenseless against the longest hitters, the course has shown its teeth, especially to Rory McIlroy. The six-time major champion limping into the clubhouse with four straight bogeys. It's a 4 over 74 for Rory. Rory. He is 7 off the lead. Four players on top at 3 under. Aldrich Potgieter from South Africa, Steven Yeager from Germany, Minwoo Lee from Australia, and Ryohei Satsune from Japan. By the way, the last non-American to win the PGA, the Aussie Jason Day in 2015. Xander Schauffele won 2 years ago. He opens with a 268. Schauffele won back. And defending champ Scottie Scheffler has 15 feet for birdie coming up at 1. I'm Ted Emrick, Westwood One Sports.
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13: It's 2:40 on Wall Street. We do check markets all day long here at Bloomberg. First day of trading for Cerebras Systems. Shares now higher by 73% in its trading debut. This after the AI chipmaker and data center firm raised $5.55 billion in the year's largest IPO. Company has a market value of nearly $72 billion. Again, we've got the shares up now by 73% in the first day of trading. The Dow, the S&P, NASDAQ are all advancing. The Dow above 50,000, up 375 right now, up 0.7%. Dow Industrials at 50,068. S&P at a record. Right now, just below 7,500, up 54, gain there of 0.7%. AI fueling a record-breaking run. NASDAQ up 214, a record up 0.8%. NASDAQ 100 index up 0.7%. And the Bloomberg Mag 7 index up by 0.4%. The VIX just below 18 now, with a 10-year at 4.46%, the 2-year 3.99%, and the 30-year 5.01%. Gold is down 0.4%. Spot gold, $46.69 the ounce, while West Texas Intermediate crude and Brent both advancing. WTI up 0.6%, $101.61 a barrel. Brent, $106.16, up by 0.5%. After earnings, Cisco Systems now up 12.9%. Applied Materials will be reporting after the close of trading. Round one of the PGA Championship underway in Pennsylvania. At last check, South Africa's Aldrich Potgieter sits atop the leaderboard at 3 under par. Again, recapping, stocks higher. S&P now up by 0.7%. 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And Bloomberg Business Week Daily continues. Once again, Carol and Tim.
1: Great. Charlie, thank you so much. Carol Masser, Tim Stanovic, live here at Bloomberg headquarters in New York City. While CDC officials did brief media on the hantavirus situation in the U.S., they said there are no cases of the virus infection in the United States and that they are monitoring 41 people who had exposure to the hantavirus.
14: We turn now to somebody we talk to regularly during the COVID pandemic. Back with us, Dr. Amish Adalja, senior scholar at the Johns Hopkins Center for Health Security, also an adjunct assistant professor at the Johns Hopkins Bloomberg School of Public Health, an affiliate of the Johns Hopkins Center for Global Health. His work focused on emerging infectious disease, pandemic preparedness, and biosecurity. I was joking when you came in the studio. I mean, we literally, like, we were talking to you every week for, 18 months, just a few years ago. You're the perfect guy to have back to talk to us about hantavirus. Are we entering another phase like COVID?
15: No, we're not, because these are very distinct viruses. There's two different viral families, two different set of biological characteristics. And it's not that every virus can cause a pandemic or even an epidemic. And hantavirus is one that has very constrained ability, even the Andes virus, to spread from person to person. It's not as contagious as COVID, not as contagious as flu. So we will have a public health emergency. We've got work to do, but it's not something that's going to threaten the general public.
1: But for some people, it can be I mean, people have lost their lives, right?
15: Exactly. Pound for pound, it is a very virulent virus. But just because something is virulent doesn't make it more transmissible or make it something that can cause an epidemic. There's many diseases like Ebola, for example, or rabies is a great example, basically 100% mortality, mm-hmm. but it doesn't pose a threat to the general public. So while people who get infected with hantavirus have a mortality rate of maybe one third, it's not something that spreads through a population very easily, if at all.
14: You know, we had this story yesterday in Bloomberg, and it was about Chilean scientists who for years were working on a vaccine. And actually, just before the pandemic, they couldn't find the $7 million that they needed to, you know, continue with clinical testing. So they kind of put it aside. And a lot of people are asking questions right now, like, oh, maybe a vaccine should have been developed. Given how rare this is, but how fatal it is this something that scientists should work on creating a vaccine for?
15: I always like to see more vaccines being made for everything, but you have to recognize the economic reality of the issue. If there's not a return on investment because the market size is so small, because there's such a small number of people that get hantavirus, biotech, pharma, they're not going to be interested. So what we have are multiple vaccines kind of in phase one level studies, and they need a lot more money, probably $1 billion or so, to get all the way to phase three. Wow. There may be interest now in doing that, but it wasn't something that was high on the threat radar compared to avian influenza, for example.
1: I do remember during the COVID pandemic, Dr. Adalja, that we talked a lot about, is this just the first of many? I mean, how do you look at global pandemics and what might come in our lifespan still?
15: There's not some special clock where it says, oh, it's time for a pandemic and one happens, like 1918, 2019, maybe 100 years, but that's not a real hard and fast rule. It has to do with the way we live. Megacities, travel, interfaces with animals, interfaces with the environment, all of that plays a role. And obviously those pressures are getting more, and travel times are shrinking, megacities are getting bigger, animal interactions more. So that increases the risk of a pandemic, but you have to also remember that we've got technological and innovative solutions that kind of allow us to master that problem, and we're increasingly being able to master that problem with things like mRNA vaccines if we have the will to deploy them.
14: Okay, if we have the will to deploy them, which is probably a perfect segue to helping contextualize this for us, a general American, should we be more worried about the hantavirus, or should we be more worried about pockets of measles outbreaks in the U.S.?
15: Pockets of measles outbreaks in the U.S. are definitely more worrying. That actually causes the general America to change their behavior. Measles is reestablishing endemicity. We're likely to lose elimination status. We've already had three deaths from measles in 2025. This is unheard of.
14: Do those deaths prompt Americans now to pay attention and say, wait a second, maybe the move away from vaccinating young children was not the right move?
15: Some of them do, but some of them are really, they're really stuck in the mud here, and they won't move. It's an entrenched view, especially from our Health and Human Services Secretary, who has been anti-vaccine for decades and decades. So it does move the needle literally in some people, but not everyone.
14: But I have noticed that he is speaking out less now on hantavirus, for example.
15: That's a good thing. We don't actually want him, or I don't want him, to speak about hantavirus, but maybe that's because they recognize they have to do this competently, that they have to have the confidence of the American public, and they know that RFK Jr. is not somebody that instills confidence. He plays to his crowd, his anti-vax crowd, and that has no place in what's going on now with hantavirus. So the less he speaks, the better the response will be.
1: How does the medical community, or at least from your group of medical professionals that you speak to, how do they see this administration? How do they see this particular health secretary in terms of his impact longer term? Or do you think it's just this administration, and then when a new administration comes in, things can change again?
15: No, I wish it were that. I think that he's done so much damage. Some of it will be irreparable. If you look at the CDC, completely decimated, budget cuts, people quit, people were fired, the place was shot up by a gunman. All of that is going to be hard to recover from. And it's also the fact that when it comes to vaccine architecture and the ecosystem, he basically knew where all the pivot points were, and he's dismantled the entire ecosystem in terms of the Advisory Committee on Immunization Practices, the way the vaccine courts are run, all the cronies he's installed, and all the mistrust and distrust. He's done so much damage that I don't know that we come back from this very quickly.
1: What's the impact on American health?
15: It's going to be, we're already seeing it. Measles outbreaks all over, pertussis outbreaks everywhere. We're worried about diphtheria. We're worried about many different vaccine preventable diseases, and our pandemic preparedness is in shambles. The mRNA vaccine contracts that they had signed with Moderna, that HHS had signed, he canceled all of that. He said we need to take a pause on infectious disease. He's put his own people in NIH and other places, and it's really dismantled the entire way that we think about infectious disease preparedness.
14: You know, what's noticeable, I think, is how during the Biden administration, administration, and when we spoke to you quite a bit during COVID, there was a lot of concern from people on one end of the political spectrum, distrust coming from the government, distrust of vaccines. Now it seems like a completely different political spectrum is being questioning this administration. So it seems like there's this question about public health and messaging, no matter who's in power.
15: That's exactly the worst case scenario. Now public health and infectious disease preparedness is a political issue. There's a Republican version of it, a Democrat version of it. It's gotten sucked right up into tribal politics like everything else in life. And now you have a Republican CDC director, a Democrat CDC director, and they're not going to be the same thing. And that's not how you manage an infectious disease. An infectious disease doesn't care who's in political power.
1: Just got 30 seconds left. Could the hantavirus mutate to become more contagious?
15: There's no evidence that this is mutating. All viruses mutate, but there's no evidence that there's any kind of mutations going on that can make it more transmissible.
1: Thank you. Thank you. We have been talking about this in the newsroom and just trying to get a good feel of it. Dr. Amish Adalja, thank you so much. Senior scholar at the Johns Hopkins Center for Health Security, adjunct assistant professor at the Johns Hopkins Bloomberg School of Public Health. Of course, the Johns Hopkins Bloomberg School of Public Health, supported by Michael R. Bloomberg, the founder of Bloomberg LP and Bloomberg Philanthropies. Thank you. Thank you.
14: Thank you. I'm just taking a look at markets right now on a day that could shape up to be another record close. The S&P 500 up 0.8%. That NASDAQ 100 also set to close at a record, up 0.7%.
1: All right, stick around, everybody. We continue on Bloomberg Business Week Daily. We take a look at stocks on the move on this Thursday. Carol Masser, Tim Stenovic, and this is Bloomberg.
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31: Breezy with rain likely through the afternoon, high only near 60. Rain tapers off to showers tonight, low in the middle to upper 40s. Cloudy, cooler, showers ending Friday, high only 50 to 55. Mostly sunny, breezy, milder Saturday. We'll get up into the lower to middle 70s. Mix of sun and clouds Sunday, high in the middle to upper 70s. I'm Scott Kaplan with your weekend forecast on Bloomberg 92.9.
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1: All right, folks, we're coming up on the last hour of trading on this Thursday. Carol Masser, Tim Stenovek, live here at Bloomberg headquarters in New York City. Quick check on the major market averages for you. Up about 0.7% on the S&P 500, the Dow, and the NASDAQ 100. So 224 points higher on the NASDAQ, 56 points higher on the S&P. And S&P, you've got most names in the index, more than 300 to the upside. And then we had a big IPO.
14: I think we're still having it because shares of Cerebras Systems, they're off their best levels of the day, but still up a cool 74% mm-hmm. on this first day of trading. So trading at $322 a share. Was it 185? Ed, not if it was 185.
1: 180%?
14: $185.
1: $185.
14: Yeah, if I go back.
1: Ed's like, wait, am I on yet?
14: No, you're not on, Ed. Don't worry. You're not on. Don't worry.
1: Stock, what are you asking?
14: I'm just saying it's trading at $322 a share.
1: Yeah, exactly. $386 was the high and change.
14: Talking about the IPO price. That's okay. Don't worry. Don't worry.
1: Okay. I'm Carol Masser along with Tim Stenovek. Let's get to some stocks on the move. And to be fair, we do mention Cerebras because it is an IPO, the biggest one of the year, and the stock is up 74% as we speak, but it was up as much as 108%. It was an oversubscribed IPO, and it plays, it's part of the AI story and the semiconductor story. So interesting. So ticker is CBRS. Let's go to another tech name.
14: Yeah, it was $185 IPO price.
1: Okay.
14: That's what the number I was going for.
1: Oh, okay. Yeah. Sorry, I couldn't read your mind. Let's bring
14: in. Oh my God.
1: It's been a long week. We realized.
14: No, you have to be with me for 2 more hours.
1: I know. We've realized in the last 24 hours, we went to a breakfast together. We did a show together. We went to kind of a dinner thing together.
14: Yeah. And then I was like, we got to go. Like, this is enough.
1: He's like, I don't want to see you for a while. I do want to see Avalon Purnell. She's Bloomberg News Equities Reporter, and she joins us in studio with stocks on the move. Let's talk about Cisco.
0: Absolutely. That's ticker CSCO. Currently up about 13% to hit a record intraday high. That's after reporting third quarter results that very much came above expectations and also boosting its full year outlook. Worth noting that it did also announce job cuts as it continues to focus on sending those resources towards AI. But Morgan Stanley said that their AI preparation is really helping the company hit a growth rate that they haven't achieved in 15 years.
1: That's amazing, just soaring. And there was a period, go back a little bit, where I think people were concerned that they were going to miss the whole AI craze, and here they are.
0: Definitely proving some people wrong.
1: Yeah, exactly. Where shall we go next?
0: Ford, a different name that has also been kind of popping on the AI trade that you wouldn't expect, that's ticker F. It's currently up about 5.6% and on pace to notch its best two-day gain since 2020. That's partially because it's extending those gains as investor enthusiasm for AI, and more specifically, the automaker's pivot toward energy storage builds. Part of that hype is because of Morgan Stanley's great note yesterday, very bullish, saying that the automaker's energy storage business could make a deal with hyperscalers soon. And we already know that's very much involved with AI.
14: There are some analysts who are cautioning that the hype around this, you know, energy storage business could be short-lived. The stock is vulnerable to a quick reversal. But, and some have warned that the rally seems more like momentum-driven than a sober reevaluation of its prospects. That said, this two-day increase is pretty remarkable.
0: Exactly. And the CEO is putting a lot of money towards that as well.
1: Sounds like we could do a debate, right? Between these analysts, right? In terms of what they're thinking, which is really interesting. But gosh, Ford, we're just a different narrative that we're talking.
14: She wants to go biotech.
0: I have to.
1: How do you say this company?
0: Regenex Bio, that's ticker RGNX. It is sinking 37%, most intraday on record. Part of that is because they reported that two of their patients who were taking this gene therapy had significant complications or side effects. And while the goals were met for this drug, it's treating a very deadly muscular disease, investors remain skittish. Sarepta is also treating the same thing, and they had a lot of issues last year, as you guys remember. And so there's a lot of questions of, will this be able to make that accelerated approval or not?
1: These are some big movers. That was a pause for emphasis, as they say.
14: Avalon Purnell. Bloomberg News Equities reporter.
1: Just ignoring me.
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1: There is a chance we're going to come back at 3 o'clock and he's going to be gone.
14: No, I do want to talk to Ed about Cerebras.
1: Oh, okay. So maybe you'll talk to Ed. Yeah. And then you'll leave. Hey, we do have a headline crossing the Bloomberg terminal benchmark. Eclipse reaps billions in returns from Cerberus IPO. So listen, we're going to be seeing those who were involved in this IPO and who are benefiting. So it's something, did I not say Cerebras?
14: Cerebras.
1: I keep wanting to say.
14: Your head is stuck in the financial.
1: Cerebus.
14: Cerebus. Chrysler Post. Yes. Financial, great financial crisis, like cerebral.
1: Yeah. Which I'm apparently not cerebral right now. But nonetheless, I think Cerebras is what my team in the control room is saying. Anyway, it's a story we're going to continue following into the 3 o'clock hour. No doubt about it. I'm going to be curious about the trade tomorrow and what we see and longer term on this. What else are we doing?
14: We're talking more planes, Carol.
1: Oh.
14: Yeah. Are you kidding?
1: My
14: President
1: gosh.
14: Of Sentient Jet is coming on.
1: Anyway, for those on TV, the close is coming your way, ain't it?
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5: Bob, we've got slowdowns on the Mass Pike and Storrow Drive.
4: Back to Chip. What's going on?
5: Still traffic on the Mass Pike and Storrow Drive, Bob. I told you 10 minutes ago there's traffic on the Mass Pike and Storrow Drive. Get a GPS.
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9: From ABC News, I'm Michelle Franzen. As contact tracing continues following the hantavirus outbreak on board the cruise ship, the CDC updating the public on the potential infections here in the U.S. 41 people being monitored in states, the CDC says, for symptoms after being exposed to the virus. Passengers evacuated from the ship remain in quarantine centers in Nebraska and Georgia. One man, Dr. Stephen Kornfeld, who stepped up to serve as the ship's doctor after the vessel's doctor contracted the virus and later tested positive on himself, has now been cleared by health officials to leave isolation. ABC's Victor Oquendo has more.
10: Kornfeld saying he felt like he was coming down with the flu. One of his samples taken on the cruise ship, later testing positive for hantavirus.
11: This is a very secure facility. So if I am to get sick and spill virus, there's no way that virus is getting out of this building.
10: His most recent PCR test coming back negative. He's now out of the biocontainment unit.
9: There are no Americans who are considered cases in Kansas. Health officials say three people who were not on the ship but exposed to hantavirus abroad have been taken to hospitals to be observed. In China, talks between President Trump and President Xi lasted for several hours. Chinese state media reports Xi warned Taiwan is the most important issue for U.S.-China relations, and if handled improperly, it could lead to clashes. Talks also centering on the Iran war and blockade in the Strait of Hormuz. The commander of the U.S. Central Command, Admiral Brad Cooper, testifying today before the Senate Armed Services Committee, says Iran's missile, drone, and naval capabilities have been severely damaged by the operations.
12: Iran has a significantly degraded threat, and they no longer threaten regional partners or the United States in ways that they were able to do before. Across every domain, they've been significantly degraded.
9: Jobless claims rose last week by 12,000 new filings compared to the prior week, more than double what analysts projected. 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
31: Periods of rain likely across the Boston area as we head through the afternoon. Some of the rain could be locally heavy at times. It'll be breezy and cool. Temperatures only getting up to around 60. Rain will taper off to showers through the evening. Occasional showers expected overnight as low pressure passes by to our south. Temperatures will drop into the middle to upper 40s. Cloudy, cool. Some more showers around on Friday, mostly during the morning hours. High temperatures only getting up into the lower to middle 50s. Skies will become partly cloudy Friday night, will drop into the middle to upper 40s. Mostly sunny skies for Saturday, breezy, turning warmer. We should get up into the lower to middle 70s. Looking ahead to Sunday, intervals of sunshine and clouds, another warm afternoon, high in the middle to upper 70s. I'm Scott Kaplan, and that's your Bloomberg Weekend Forecast. 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
9: The now bankrupt Spirit Airline facing a lawsuit following the collapse of the budget carrier.
13: Former employees of the now defunct Spirit Airlines have filed a class action lawsuit alleging they were not given ample notice of the airline's closure before they all lost their jobs earlier this month. The plaintiffs are seeking 60 days of wages and benefits from the company and are asking the court to cover all 17,000 affected employees. Dave Packer, ABC News.
9: When ABC News reached out, Spirit Airlines declined to comment on litigation. One California county now taking new steps to hold parents accountable for their children's actions following a rise in incidents and injuries involving e-bikes and e-motorcycles.
15: In Orange County, since January, prosecutors have filed charges against three parents for allowing their kids to illegally ride e-motorcycles. That includes the mother of a 14-year-old boy. She is facing involuntary manslaughter charges for her son hitting and killing an elderly man while her son was riding an e-motorcycle. Now, the Orange County DA's office is launching a prosecution unit to go after parents and kids who break the law while riding. DA Todd Spitzer.
17: Whether you like it or not, we're responsible for the conduct of our children.
15: The unit will review all potential criminal charges, including for parents who let their children illegally ride e-bikes and e-motorcycles. Alex Stone, ABC News, Los Angeles.
9: Volatile storms targeting parts of the South and Midwest today. Michelle Franzen, ABC News.
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1: All right, everybody, we are 55 minutes away from the closing bell on this Thursday, May 14th. Carol Masser, Tim Stenovek, live in our Bloomberg Interactive Brokers studio. Bouncing around here, just off our best levels of the session when it comes to the major U.S. equity averages, way off our lows of the session, but still headed for records on those major averages, including the S&P and the NASDAQ 100. We'll see what we get. But yeah, there's some optimism in the market, and I think part of it is we had kind of an interesting, exciting, exuberant IPO today.
14: Yeah, it's the IPO that everybody's talking about. Cerebras Systems up 74% right now, $321. It's where it's trading. That IPO was at $185. They're surging on their first day of trading. Ed Ludlow's going to join us in just a minute on the demand for the shares and also the demand for inference.
1: Right. And I keep thinking about, where does this company fit in that AI build out and AI spend? So we'll dig into that in just a moment. Hey, we continue to dig into Jeffrey Epstein, and we've got a story on his web of influence, how the notorious sex offender built a sprawling international network of the rich and powerful. We've been reporting this out over the last year and then some, but this is an interesting deep dive and really fascinating to kind of read on the Bloomberg as well, because it's interactive with some really fascinating graphics tied to it.
14: It's a Bloomberg exclusive, and another Bloomberg exclusive getting a lot of attention today. It's about Jared Kushner. He's a special envoy. He's also the son-in-law's, the president's son-in-law. And this story digs into how he's disappointed Mideast clients who spent millions for sway.
1: All right, so we're going to dig into all of that. Folks, let's get you going, though, on this Thursday. With less than an hour to go, let's get an update on the trading session. Here is Charlie Fowler.
18: All right, thank you very much, Carol Masser. And Tim, you guys mentioned it. You touched on Cerebras Systems. That is the stock everybody's talking about today. Right now, up 74% in its trading debut after the AI chip maker and data center firm raised $5.55 billion in the year's largest initial public offering. We'll have a whole lot more on Cerebras coming up in just a moment with our Ed Ludlow. Right now, we do have the Dow Jones Industrial Average trading above 50,080, just about 100 points away from its record close of 385 right now, up by about 0.8%. S&P at a record. Big question, will it close above or below 7,500? 7,505 right now, up by about 0.8%. NASDAQ at a record, up by 1%. NASDAQ 100 index also at a record, up 0.8%. The VIX just above 17 now, with a 10-year at 4.46%. The 30-year, 5.01%. Spot gold down $20 the ounce to $46.67, down 0.4%. And West Texas Intermediate crude, $101.50 a barrel, up 0.5. Barrel of Brent closing in on $106 right now, up by about 0.3%. So first day out for Cerebras, up 74%. Sarah Hunt is chief market strategist at Alpine Saxon Woods. And on Bloomberg Daybreak this morning, she talked about the AI backdrop.
19: You've seen some moves, especially in very large cap companies that are somewhat dramatic relative to history. And I think it just shows the excitement of the fact that we have a brand new technology that people are making a parallel to some incredible industrial type revolution. So getting into the building blocks especially has definitely gotten investors off the sidelines, regardless of some of the things that are going on in the background.
18: Sarah Hunt of Alpine Saxon Woods. Round one of the PGA Championship underway in Pennsylvania. At last check, South Africa's Aldridge Potgieter sits atop the leaderboard at 3 under par. And for our listeners in New York, Boston, and Washington, D.C., we'll bring you live play-by-play coverage of the PGA Championship beginning right after the closing bell here on Bloomberg Radio. Again, the S&P 500 index is advancing. The S&P 500 index had a record 7506, up 0.8%. Carol and Tim, that is a Bloomberg Business Flash.
1: All right, so appreciate it. Charlie Pellett there. 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
14: Cerebras Systems shares surging on their first day of trading, up 77% right now. They opened at $350 per share, now at $328 per share. That IPO price, once again, $185. Demand for the stock soaring after it priced its upsized offering above that marketed range. On that demand, not necessarily for the stock, but for inference, Cerebras CEO Andrew Feldman addressed it earlier on Bloomberg Tech.
20: There's just an extraordinary demand right now for fast inference. We're the fastest, not by a little bit, but by more than an order of magnitude. You know, we're 15 times faster than the next nearest competitor. And as AI has become useful, everybody wants it to be fast. Nobody wants to wait.
14: That was Cerebras CEO Andrew Feldman on Bloomberg Tech earlier today, speaking to Ed Ludlow. Ed Ludlow is now speaking to us and all of you. He's the co-host of Bloomberg Tech. He joins us from San Francisco. Ed, what does Andrew Feldman mean when he says we are 15 times faster than the nearest competitor? Who's that competitor and what are they faster doing?
21: Yeah, I mean, the next nearest competitor is probably NVIDIA. But of course, in this present day of AI, custom silicon ASICs, we're talking about like Google's TPU and Groq with a Q acquired by NVIDIA, very specialist systems for inference. And inference just means running an AI model. And the word fast or faster is like super simple. So for the Global Business Week audience, we're talking about how long it takes to get a response when you put a prompt into a generative AI tool or you task an AI agent with something. And because of the fact that Cerebras designs the whole server, top to tail, every little nut and bolt and piece of silicon in there, the design of that system means that's the result. You put a query into your chatbot, you get a response faster. You want to generate or render an image, you get that much more quickly than a system that runs a server where the GPU comes from someone else. That's what he's claiming, you know, and then the big difference, of course, being that not much of the world's activity is running on Cerebras systems at this moment in time.
1: Will they be, though, in the future, Ed?
21: Yeah, I think, you know, like I really, IPO days are really exciting. Do you agree? I hope you guys agree. Okay,
1: yes,
21: so IPO days
1: totally
21: are exciting. And and we spend all day on Bloomberg Television and Radio going, oh, by the way, this is the biggest IPO of the year so far based on the amount of dollars raised. And I don't mean it as a criticism for us as a news org at all, but I'm just like, should we just ask Andrew what he plans to use that money for? And his answer was like super simple, like, yeah, we can't build the systems quick enough. You know, they are in the same situation as everyone else where the demand for the compute is outpacing by a very large margin their ability to supply it. And so they just take those funds and it allows them to move more quickly, build more stuff. But a real emphasis on the fact that they build these servers themselves. They don't just provide the silicon. They build it top to tail. And that's a really important distinction from an NVIDIA.
14: On the IPO story, Ed, and we're going to get to more on Cerebras Systems in just a second. But on the IPO story, it's the biggest of the year so far. And there's a big one coming. We think as early as June still for SpaceX. How big could that be and how much money could they raise?
21: Yeah, I actually really echo and reiterate what Carol said about coming out of Milken. People were really interested in this Cerebras IPO. And I think for one reason being, it's a mini testing of the waters for the general environment ahead of what is completely different scale. So like Cerebras raised $5.5 billion and offered 30 million shares. And on a fully diluted basis, it's like $50 billion valuation pre-trade. SpaceX is going to try and raise like, what, $75 billion? And it at a $1.752 trillion valuation. Mm-hmm. The economics of it are completely different. One thing super interesting, like Cerebras got a bit of criticism because they didn't really open this IPO up to retail investors. So they had a lot of institutionals, those kind of cornerstone crossover investors going into this. Well, the same kind of names that will be eyeing the SpaceX IPO as well.
1: Yeah, I bet. I mean, I don't know. I do wonder, there's just so much money moving around this space, new entrants, right? And I do wonder, is Cerebras a company that we talk about in 5 to 10 years from now? I think about that with NVIDIA. I just feel like there's so much happening here, Ed, that it's hard to see what the longer term play is potentially. For now, it seems like they're all getting lots of orders and they can't keep up.
21: Yeah, I mean, I remind us that, you know, the story we broke literally 24 hours before they started trading was that Arm tried to buy Cerebras in early May, even though they were headed towards an IPO. And even though Cerebras is kind of a drop in the ocean in the overall compute that's out there in the world right now, super fast inference is the focus for everyone. You know, when you think about Amazon and Google and the work they're doing with custom chips, like the mainstay of that is being able to run the models faster, not train them. And so, you know, of course, as Mr. Feldman would put it, he sees a great future for them where they dominate more of that market. They, like everyone else, just need to build servers quicker.
14: And who do they rely on? Like, who are their not just their customers, but who are their suppliers, Ed?
21: Well, okay, so again, I just reiterate that, like, if you're NVIDIA, okay, NVIDIA increasingly owns as a percentage or a proportion the content of a server. I just want everyone that's listening on audio and not in video to like close, if you're even on video, join me, close your eyes and just imagine like a big computer server. And right now, ones that have NVIDIA tech in them probably have like 50 to 60% content that NVIDIA can directly claim they're responsible for. But it's like assembled by Dell or Supermicro. Dell and Supermicro have margins in like the low teens. Cerebras builds the whole thing, like all of it, like it's theirs. That brings a capital burden. Hardware's expensive and difficult, but their margins are like 40, 41%. Wow. NVIDIA's are 75, Dell's are low teens. They're trying to find their foothold in the market where the benefit of doing it all themselves, being vertically integrated, starts to show to investors. Sorry, Carl.
14: Well, what about TSMC, for example? I mean, TSMC plays with everyone. So would TSMC be a supplier too?
21: Yeah, exactly. So basically, the main distinction is, for example, I've spent 5 years telling you this is not true, but just ignore the past 5 years. Chips, essentially, you can't hold in your hand. But for the purposes of this fantastic segment, you can hold an NVIDIA chip in your hand. It's an actual chip, and you've probably seen me do that, right? The distinction with Cerebras is it is a wafer. It is not some kind of thing that you can plug into someone else's box. It exists in that wafer layer, which is why Cerebras has no choice but to wrap the entire server design around it. It also means that Cerebras can't sell it as a standalone chip to someone else to then put into theirs, but it still has to be fabbed. It still has to go through the full process of deposition and etching it, so on and so forth. We're getting quite technical now, but that is, well, the principal difference.
1: So, Ed, not a semiconductor company.
21: Yeah. Do you know what's so funny? Dina Bass, shout out Dina Bass, longtime Seattle bureau chief, our AI infrastructure lead correspondent. She wanted me to ask, Andrew, are you a semiconductor company? Are you a server company? Or are you a data center company? Because honestly, they would claim to be all three. And that's what I did try and get to with him. I didn't ask the question. So Dina, I'm sorry. Okay. But I did ask him, why don't you just sell the wafer? And then I think I just kind of summarized his explanation on why.
1: We'll see if it gets put in the socks. I don't know. It's fascinating. All right, great stuff. Thank you. Certainly one of our top stories today, Ed Ludlow. And be sure to check out his interview with the Cerebras CEO. That was earlier on BTech on Bloomberg TV, but you can find it on the Bloomberg. Ed Ludlow, co-host of BTech on Bloomberg Television.
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23: This is the Bloomberg Real Estate Report. I'm Denise Pellegrini. If you're looking for a good real estate investment, you might want to look at senior housing.
24: If you think about the baby boom generation, they're in prime seniors housing space now for the next couple of years. And while people are entering seniors housing at an older age than they used to, it used to be high 70s, now it's low to mid 80s, there's still a lot of people in that age group.
23: Kathy Marcus, co-head and global COO of real estate at PGIM, says on top of there just being a lot of baby boomers, boomers are typically looking beyond traditional options like nursing homes as they age, and that's boosting demand for certain types of living spaces.
24: The baby boomers led a very different lifestyle than the greatest generation. The baby boomers want a happy hour. They want a pool. They want a gym. They want to stay active. So a lot of the old stock just isn't fit for purpose anymore.
23: SeniorHousingNews.com says occupancy rates for seniors are among the highest in communities for active adults. And that's the Bloomberg Real Estate Report. I'm Denise Pellegrini.
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16: Now, your three-day weather forecast on Bloomberg 92.9.
31: Rain likely for the afternoon. Some of it could be heavy late in the day. Breezy, high in the upper 50s. Rain tapers off to showers tonight, low 45 to 50. Cloudy, cooler, more showers Friday, ending in the afternoon, high 50 to 55. Mostly sunny, breezy, warmer Saturday, high in the lower to middle 70s. Mix of sun and cloud Sunday, high 75 to 80. I'm Scott Kaplan with your weekend forecast on Bloomberg 92.9.
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18: 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We do check markets all day long here at Bloomberg. 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Cerebra Systems shares up 78% first day out after raising $5.5 billion in the year's largest IPO. Right now, again, Cerebra's up by 78%. A revival of the AI trade is fueling momentum in stocks. The S&P trading at a record 7507 now, up 62. That is a gain of 0.8%. The Dow trading above 50,000, up now by 384 points, up by about 0.8%. NASDAQ and the NASDAQ 100 index, both at records. NASDAQ up now by 1%. The NASDAQ 100 index up 0.9%. The VIX just above 17, with a 10-year at 4.46%. The 2-year, 3.99%. The 30-year, 5.01%. And cannot ignore the stocks. The Philadelphia Stock Exchange's semiconductor stock index up now by just about 0.9%. Gold is down 0.5%, $46.67 the ounce. While West Texas Intermediate crude up 0.5%, $101.57 a barrel. Brent at $106.03, up now by just about 0.4%. Round one of the PGA Championship underway in Pennsylvania. At last check, South Africa's Aldrich Potgieter, Germany's Stefan Jäger, and Australia's Minwoo Lee all tied atop the leaderboard at 3 under par. Recapping, S&P up 0.8%. Carol and Tim, that is a Bloomberg Business Flash.
14: Hey, thanks for that update, Charlie. Do appreciate it. It is today's big take. It's a Bloomberg exclusive. It's a most read on the terminal. It's about how Jeffrey Epstein built a sprawling international network of rich and powerful. If you haven't read it yet, you got to check it out on the terminal or online, because this is about the visualization. It's created by a team of Bloomberg reporters. They compiled Epstein's known network to date into this navigable visualization to demonstrate how sprawling his web of influence was. And it was sprawling. We've got Lizzie Fournier with us, Bloomberg News senior editor. She joins us from New York. Lizzie, before we get going, I do want to note that a connection to Epstein or appearance in the files is not evidence of a crime or a suggestion of wrongdoing. Bloomberg News contacted people included in the article, some of whom we will talk about for comment. Their responses or decision not to respond are included throughout the text of the article, and we can get to some of those. It does pull together many months of reporting from across the newsroom. Big picture, what did you and the team find?
3: Yeah, absolutely. I mean, I think you hit on it there a little bit. Over the last months, years even, reporters across our newsroom, and you know that means internationally across many newsrooms, probably at this point, hundreds of reporters involved, have been breaking news and doing deep dives into lots of different aspects of Jeffrey Epstein's life and the relationships he built. And what becomes apparent when you look at that reporting and you start to sort of absorb what's out there is the size and scope of the network of people that he was in touch with. And that doesn't just mean, you know, how many people. These are sort of rich, influential people that spanned not just different geographies, but also different industries. He was in touch with people from finance to business, from academia to politics. And so it just became really interesting to think about how he did that, or the ways that these different people were connected to him, to each other, the way that they communicated. And we really wanted a way to visualize that, because it's hard to get your arms around when you're dealing with such a sort of a huge amount of documents, as we know from the Department of Justice files that have been released, and also a large number of people. So we kind of approached it in this way where we hope to make it, as you said, easy for people to navigate and digest and try and show just how big this network was that he was able to build.
1: I mean, I think, Lizzie, is it also safe to say, and I highly recommend everybody go to the Bloomberg or Bloomberg.com, because you do make it very visual. And it does feel like there's a core of inner people. But is it safe to say that there are different layers of people that may come up within his sphere?
3: So I think these relationships were all very, very different, right? And that was part of the way that he operated. He seemed to go to different people for different things. You know, he was wanted to feel intellectually interesting, and he communicated with people across academics. He, you know, wanted to pursue money and wealth, and there were certain relationships that he cultivated that helped him to do that. And then within that, there were also these very transactional ways that he approached things. He liked to connect people that he knew to other people that he knew, almost as a sort of form of currency to show that these he could sort of lever these relationships to connect people. And so I think it's really, you know, the group of people, it spans from people that he communicated with many, many, many times to people he communicated with fewer times, but they were very sort of influential communications. So really, it's just a broad group of people that he was in touch with. And we, you know, went through all the documents, as everyone has in all of these stories. It's all about looking at those documents and taking what we can from the piece of
1: right
3: and so, that are in front of us.
1: And to be fair, like we said, nothing is necessarily an evidence of a crime or a suggestion of a wrongdoing. But let me just like go to one where you show Jeffrey Epstein and you show a line to Woody Allen, of course, the filmmaker. Then there's a separate line to Leon Black, of course, the co-founder and former CEO of Apollo Global Management, who has a line to Brad Karp, the former chairman of law firm Paul Weiss. And Karp goes back to Epstein. And then there's a box that comes up that said Brad Karp, the former chairman of Paul Weiss, was a lawyer for Black. He also negotiated a fee dispute between Black and Epstein. Karp attended dinners at Epstein's Manhattan home and asked Epstein if he could arrange work for his son on a Woody Allen film. I think a lot of it shows what a networker Jeffrey Epstein was in pulling people together and people knowing that he knew someone, like, and that itself was a very valuable thing.
3: Absolutely. And like, just in that one example, you're pulling like a filmmaker together with a you know, private equity founder and a corporate lawyer, and people who maybe some of them might have naturally worked together or met in any circumstances, but in other circumstances, perhaps not. He was this kind of nexus who did have access to a lot of different worlds, a lot of different groups of people. And yeah, he was able to connect them and in some instances offer

0: right? So you have these lists of meetings. So you can see him going from breakfast with one person to lunch with another person. And it really helps to sort of see this very diverse group of people that he chose to communicate and surround himself with.
1: And to be fully fair, Brad Karp and Paul Weiss didn't respond to requests for comment. Karp has previously said that he regretted his social interactions with Epstein. Paul Weiss has previously said it was retained by Leanne Black and that neither the firm nor Karp ever represented Epstein. So just to be fair, because I know you guys did your due diligence and certainly reached out to everybody involved.
2: Yeah, we should know too. Representatives for Woody Allen also did not respond to requests for comment on this. When you think about this group of individuals, in your view, was it as much about business as it was about intellectualism and using knowledge as currency, using connections as currency, using science and those individuals there in the universities, for example?
0: I think everything in some way seems to have been a form of currency to Jeffrey Epstein. You know, with some of the connections to the universities, he was donating a lot of money to these people. And that was a very, you know, normal thing for wealthy people to do, to sort of extend philanthropy to places that were, in some cases, I'm sure, in very much in need of that money. And he really did take a keen interest in some of the research that the professors were doing. He seems to have been intellectually curious about a number of different subjects and things, and sort of that's how some of those relationships appear to have been formed. You know, there were donations over years and years. Some institutions did cut him off, decided not to take any money from him once some of his criminal history became public. That's one way that he certainly sort of ingratiated himself and sought influence places. In other cases, I mean, he was certainly trying to win business deals, make money, make introductions that were maybe going to be financially beneficial to him and to others. So his motivations and interests seem to have been very varied, and this group of people reflects that.
1: Yeah, you also, I got a feeling, I feel like from covering and all the stuff Bloomberg has done and just reading lots about Epstein, is that especially kind of his interest in academia and some health areas. And it was just kind of interesting. And I think some of this was his own curiosity to some extent, or wanting to, you know, be able to have conversations. Again, I'm just speculating, but it's just, again, just speaks to these different groups of people that he reached out to is interesting.
0: Right. And it's another form of influence, right?
1: Yeah.
0: To be intellectually knowledgeable about something, to have access to the greatest minds about something. It's really, he really sought out the, you know, maybe the richest or the smartest or the most influential people that he could.
2: Who are some of the names that, you know, there are the names that Carol mentioned and certainly the names that have come up in the files before, and there's been a lot of reporting, but who were you surprised to include in this network?
0: Well, I mean, I think someone like Woody Allen is probably a good example. You know, I don't know if they were sort of photographed together and stuff, but I think what's interesting about these emails is you, and reporters have found this throughout the process of reporting on this, you are looking for one thing, and you maybe search a name, and when you are reading an email from that person or about that person, another name comes up. And that's what exactly what I was talking about with these like agendas of meetings. And sometimes, again, like five or six names appear on a list for a dinner invite that you don't expect these people to be together in one place. And that does seem to have been one of his key things is bringing together these diverse groups of people that at least to maybe the regular person like us sitting in front of a computer day to day don't know that these dinners and these meetings are happening.
1: The more and more we work on this, though, and I want to go back to kind of how I started, just got about 30, 40 seconds, Lizzie, left here, though. Is it safe to assume or start to make some assumptions about what was his inner core, though?
0: I think any assumptions that can be drawn from these emails are very, very hard, right? This is, I mean, fine, it's 3 million some emails. Mm-hmm. You miss one, you could have missed a huge amount of money changing hands or

0: a completely different person that you haven't seen mentioned before. So, the research is never ending. There is definitely more to be done, and I'm sure we'll keep doing it.
1: You mentioned money in just 15 seconds. I mean, the money flows. I mean, Tim and I talk about it, follow the money. You guys do too, I'm sure. Will we ever get a full grasp on that? And forgive me, just about 10, 15 seconds here.
0: I don't know. Like I said, you miss one email, you could miss millions of dollars changing hands. And this
1: yeah.
0: is not a comprehensive map. This is a moment in time that
1: Got
0: we're
1: it.
0: Getting a glimpse into.
1: All right, Lizzie, thank you.
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3: ABC News, I'm Michelle Franz, and in China, talks between President Trump and President Xi touching on trade, Taiwan, and the war with Iran. China keeping a hands-off approach for now when it comes to helping reopen the Strait of Hormuz, keeping oil and gas prices soaring. ABC's Elizabeth Schulze has more.
4: Oil still hovering around $100 a barrel today on no clear breakthrough when it comes to trying to get those ships moving through the Strait of Hormuz, and that's what's keeping these gas prices elevated. You see the national average around $4.53. We've got a lot of states that are well above that, above $5 in some states, in California, even higher than that.
3: California closing arguments today in the open AI civil case getting underway involving Elon Musk and Sam Altman. Musk suing Altman, claiming he was duped out of millions when OpenAI switched from a nonprofit to for-profit company. Health officials continue to monitor more than three dozen Americans exposed to the hantavirus. Globally, there are 10 confirmed cases from the cruise ship outbreak. This is ABC News.
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10: 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The group of players at 3-under leading in the first round at Aronimink Golf Club is growing. It's now a five-way tie at the top with Akshay Bhatia's birdie at 9. He's making the turn. Aldrich Potgieter, Steven Yeager, Minwoo Lee, and Ryo Hisatsune in the clubhouse at -3. World number one Scottie Scheffler pars the first three holes before a bogey at 4, so he is 1 over, 4 back, as he goes for back-to-back PGA championships. Don't look now, but America's club pro Michael Block is in red figures, 1 under through 10 and 2 off the lead. Gary Kago penalized 2 strokes before he hit his opening tee shot. It was because he was late to the tee box by 1 minute. He shot 1 under 69, would have been tied for the lead otherwise. I'm Ted Emmerich, Westwood One Sports.
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0: It's 3:40 on Wall Street. We do check markets all day long here at Bloomberg. We have got the S&P 500 index trading at a record. Let's head right over to the First Word breaking news desk for today's afternoon call. Here is Bill Maloney.
1: And good afternoon, Charlie. U.S. stocks with a bid again today, with the Dow currently up 376 points. You mentioned the S&Ps. They're up 0.8%. Well, the NASDAQ, that's up by 1%. The U.S. 10-year yield is at 4.46. Gold is in the red. Oil is in the green. And Bitcoin, that's trading higher by 2.4%. Among the main 11 S&P sectors, leaders were tech and the financials. Materials were under pressure. And leaders to the upside in the Dow, Cisco and Nvidia, while Boeing fell 4% and led to the downside. After earnings, Cisco rose 13% to a new all-time high. And on the IPO front, AI chipmaker Cerebras opened at $350 a share. The IPO was priced at $185. Wrapping things up, Applied Materials reports after the bell. Live from the First Breaking News Desk, I'm Bill Maloney. Charlie?
0: Okay, we thank you very much, Bill Maloney, in this Bloomberg Business Flash brought to you by Chapter. 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Find out today in under 20 minutes with one free call to Chapter. 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And round one of the PGA Championship underway in Pennsylvania. At last check, South Africa's Aldrich Potgieter, Germany's Stefan Jaeger, Japan's Ryo Hitsusani, and Australia's Minwoo Lee all tied atop the leaderboard. I'm Charlie Pellett, and that is a Bloomberg Business Flash.
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13: All right, TikTok, everybody. Just about 7 minutes to go until we wrap up the trade on this Thursday. Carol Masser, Tim Stenovic, live here in our Bloomberg Interactive Broker Studio. A member of our family. I'm going to still say that.
14: You can say it.
13: Yelena Shalaitova. She's senior U.S. economist at the Conference Board. She joins us here in our Bloomberg Interactive Broker Studio. Used to be here at Bloomberg, and we used to lean on her all the time now.
14: We're sad she's gone, but we still make her come back.
13: Yes, and still leaning on her as she is at the Conference Board. Good to have you here. Retail sales, let's start there. Some economic news this morning, advancing for a third month in April, so pointing to some signs of the consumer still being resilient despite higher energy prices. How is that happening?
15: Is it still resilient?
13: Is it? Well, let me ask you.
15: Retail sales went down, actually, and that was after like a really strong couple of months in retail sales, but in April, if you adjusted for inflation, it was down. So if you look at the breakdown between different categories, you also see that categories that adjust to price changes very quickly,
13: right,
15: they went up. So obviously gasoline and some other categories, but categories that take time to, you know, incorporate higher costs, like for transportation, etc., they declined. So that report actually tells me that consumers are reacting to higher energy costs, and they are getting a little bit more cautious.
14: Where does that caution materialize? So if they're spending more every week to fill up the tank, it's costing more to commute. What are they pulling back on?
15: They would pull back on some, discretionary spending items like furniture or, you know, things that could wait, essentially. What was interesting in the report is that electronics spending went up. So things like, you know, phones. But is it now a discretionary item?
13: No, not anymore,
15: right? So it's kind of a necessity.
14: Yeah,
15: that's another kind of thing that is telling me that people are spending more on necessities rather than discretionary stuff.
13: You know, we just came off of earnings, and I feel like, you know, everybody points to a strong earnings season, companies doing well. Does what we get from companies, certainly the public companies, Yelena, does it mesh with what we are seeing in terms of economic data points? Does it all match up?
15: I think there's some bifurcation going on in the economy, right? So on the one hand, you see business investment is really growing, and you see that in macro data, in GDP data. But at the same time, you see consumers are still spending, but they're spending at a slower pace. And I think that this year we'll continue to see this trend. And that is not very good for the economy, because you really have to have some diversification in economic growth to make sure it is sustained and, you know, well established.
13: Well, what is it? Can I just follow up? Like, what does it mean then for, like, I'm thinking about the market trade. Here we are getting ready to close, and the economic backdrop, or what you are saying, does it mean, you know, we certainly have a White House and others who point records on Wall Street. Everything's great. But ultimately, does all of this start to show up then in the trade, or not necessarily? Wall Street, not Main Street. Main Street, not Wall Street. Like, I don't know.
15: Well, you know, it's hard to tell. Like, it's hard to tell whether it's a bubble or not, right? We're not going to find out whether AI and data center related stuff is a bubble until it happens. But, you know, I think that you really want to be hopeful that it will work and it will increase productivity. And I am kind of an optimist, and I think that over the longer run, we will see some benefits. We're not seeing them right now.
13: Yeah.
15: Productivity is not rising because of AI and all that other stuff that relates to that. I think it's other things that, you know, we experienced during the pandemic and in the aftermath of that that are pushing productivity higher right now. But going forward, I still believe that AI-related stuff will get us to a better place.
14: I'm like a user of AI, but I'm also skeptical of some of the technology. Mm-hmm. And as a consumer, I don't know if you guys have run into this, but like scheduling. Have you ever recently tried calling a doctor? And it's like, instead of getting an actual person to book the appointment, there's like an AI agent to do it.
15: I hate that.
14: I know. Thank you. And that's supposed to be. And it's funny.
13: I hate all of it.
14: It's funny because I actually know a doctor who's a partner in the the practice, and she was like, "What do you think of the new AI agent?" And I was like, "I don't like it."
15: No.
14: And it's something like that's a business decision they're making to lighten the load on the actual human beings. And every time I've called, I've gotten transferred to a person. The tech isn't there, at least for this. And it seems like so basic.
13: Yeah, that it should be easy.
14: Yeah.
13: Like this is, I'm just scheduling an appointment, right?
15: Sure, but it has to, the way I see it is that AI should help a person to do the job and increase productivity of that person, not necessarily replace that person.
14: I've talked to some executives at telecoms companies where they'll do natural language processing when a customer calls and has a challenge. And as the customer is talking to the human being, the natural language processing is absorbing that conversation and bringing up articles that will help the human being answer that person's question.
13: Help the human being.
14: So instead of the human being actually typing it out, like that will, you know, that will come up. So that seems like an increase in productivity, but it doesn't remove the human being from the job. It just perhaps makes them more efficient.
15: Yeah, there are some industries and occupations that will benefit from that, but there are some that will be replaced. That's the nature of it.
13: I think it's fascinating that we're having a conversation. We're talking AI, but we haven't mentioned the war. And the war is still on, and higher energy prices, and we've had, you know, inflation prints that are worrisome and higher than, you know, wage growth not keeping up with the increases that we're seeing in inflation. How does the war continue to factor into your thoughts about where we go the rest of this year?
15: Okay, so the length of the war will matter, probably much more than the level of oil prices. We did a lot of different scenarios. We constantly run different scenarios at the conference board to see how much of an impact that makes on GDP growth going forward. And one of the key determinants is really how long it lasts. And unfortunately, I don't see an easy way out from this right now. And now we're assuming oil prices will be elevated, will stay elevated through the end of Q3 at least. Q3, because of the midterm elections, obviously, but we'll see about that. There is no easy way out. I think eventually we will step back and declare some kind of a win, but it doesn't mean oil prices will go down.
13: What are you thinking? Are you playing with AI?
15: Slow down, not a recession.
13: Okay.
15: And everything is going to be fine in the long run. That's my conclusion.
13: No recession.
14: I think the best AI is Ask B on the Bloomberg terminal.
13: It is kind of fun.
14: Yeah.
13: Do you use AI a lot?
15: Absolutely.
13: You do?
15: This is my favorite research assistant for now.
13: Seriously?
15: Yeah.
13: Anyone?
15: It doesn't write my stuff, though. I write what I write, but I use it as a research assistant.
14: I use it as a research assistant, too, when I'm reporting this stuff.
13: Helps me
14: check things.
13: Yeah.
14: But I always check it to confirm.
13: I know. I always feel like I have to check it. Elena, fun to have you back. Thank you so much. Elena Shalachieva over at the conference board.
14: get the latest news whenever you want it with Bloomberg News Now. 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
26: Rain likely for the afternoon. Some of it could be heavy, breezy, high only near 60. Rain tapers off to showers tonight, low in the middle to upper 40s. Showers ending Friday, high only 50 to 55. Partial clearing Friday night, low in the middle to upper 40s. Mostly sunny, breezy, milder Saturday, high 70 to 75. Mix of sun and cloud Sunday, 75 to 80. I'm Scott Kaplan with your weekend forecast on Bloomberg 92.9.
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13: All right, everybody, we are just 7 minutes away from the closing bell on this Thursday. Carol Masser, Tim Stenovek live in our Bloomberg Interactive Brokers studio. We've got a market where we are seeing stocks just off their best levels of the session, up about almost 0.8% on the S&P 500. We've got the NASDAQ 100 up about 0.8% as well. And we're looking at maybe another day where likely we are going to see a record close in both the S&P and the NASDAQ. I know earlier we were talking about even a record close. I'm just pulling it up on my Bloomberg on the Dow as well. Yep. So we'll see maybe a record close likely on the S&P and the NASDAQ 100. If I look at the Dow, whether or not we're going to see a record close, let me pull it up because we have seen a big move up. Maybe not. But anyway, well, nonetheless, seeing some enthusiasm. You dig deeper into the S&P 500, though, and you've got kind of an even split here. About 300 names. Actually, it's gotten a little bit more risk on. About 302 names to the upside in the S&P, 198 to the downside, three unchanged, Tim.
14: I had not a good commute in this morning.
13: Oh, what happened?
14: The train was running very infrequently. This would be the shout out to the F train. Subway here in New York City.
13: Is there a subliminal meaning there? Or
14: and yeah, that's kind of how I felt. And then the bus was like, you know, super late and kind of lurching through traffic this morning.
13: Yeah.
14: And I don't even live in, you know, a suburb, and it took me a long time to get in this morning.
13: Yeah.
14: Watch out for those who live in Long Island.
13: Well,
14: have you heard about this?
13: Yeah, there is a story we've been all been tracking about a strike that is looming on the Long Island Railroad. And what's going on, apparently there's talks between New York City's transit system and the LIRR workers. They've hit a snag over disagreements on cash payments versus wage increases. The Metropolitan Transportation Authority, the MTA, and five LIRR unions have been negotiating for months with a federal mediation board on salary increases, but have yet, Tim, to reach a deal.
14: A strike would force thousands of commuters onto the island's already congested roadways. The economic impact, here's the thing that we need to keep in mind. The economic impact of suspending service would amount to $70 million per day.
13: That's a lot.
14: Well, that's a lot.
13: I mean, a lot of people are commuting in. It's, you know, it's like everybody.
14: Yeah.
13: You've got
14: nearly 300,000 weekday riders use the LIR. That does not include New Jersey Transit. That doesn't include Metro North. Okay. So suspending service, this is according to the Long Island Association. It's a nonprofit business organization. $70 million every single day.
13: Yeah, I mean, it's a lot, right? And let's not even talk about if you have people hitting the roads, the kind of traffic jams we're going to see. If, you know, if people can't stay home, they've got to get to work and they're driving in, it's going to be pretty nasty. I feel like we go through this.
14: It depends on the train and the union.
13: Yeah,
14: it does feel like it, doesn't
13: it? Did you talk about some of the numbers, what they're looking for?
14: No.
13: Parties agree on a retroactive 9.5% increase over 3 years. The impasse is on a wage hike for this year. MTA yesterday offered the unions a 3% boost starting in June, along with a cash payment equivalent to an additional 1.5% raise, according to MTA officials. Union leaders have said they want to be compensated through salary increases rather than one-time payments. Salary increases you normally want because any increase is built on that salary going forward. So the higher your salary goes, those you know, later increases are built off of that.
14: Maybe
13: higher base, basically.
14: Maybe it's a good segue to talk about taxes. We're going to talk about New York City taxes in a minute. Let's just talk for 30 seconds about what's going on in California. California Governor Gavin Newsom, he's proposing a new tax on cloud-based software sales to raise state and local revenue. Did you see this?
13: Cloud-based software sales.
14: The proposal would likely affect large software vendors. It's expected to raise $1.1 billion in state and local tax revenue in the upcoming budget year. Web-based software sales, 7.25% sales tax with higher local taxes often added. What about vibe coding in the SaaSpocalypse, Carol?
13: Doesn't
14: he know what Anthropic and OpenAI are doing
13: on
14: to the cloud business?
13: Listen, I think what's happening is you're looking at municipalities. California is a rich state.
14: Oh, yes.
13: And
14: one of the largest economies in the world.
13: So you are looking around the country with states, cities that are trying to figure out how to deal with budget gaps.
14: Yeah.
13: We see it in New York City alone. Right?
14: Oh, we'll talk about that in a minute.
13: We will indeed. Do not go anywhere. The closing bell starts now.
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25: The Closing Bell, Bloomberg's comprehensive cross-platform coverage of the U.S. market close, starts right now.
1: All right, we're about 2 minutes away from the end of the trading day. I'm Katie Greifeld, and I'm all alone because Romain Bostic is not here, but thankfully joining me.
14: What did you do with him?
1: Let me introduce you first. Tim Stenovic, Carol Masser. We bring together all of our various audiences, and I don't know. He got on a plane and he left, so.
14: Okay, I didn't know we had a choice.
1: Yeah, no, they let him leave.
14: Okay.
1: It's just you and I that have to stay here, but he's missing a big rally, and he's missing a big round number when it comes to the S&P 500. Maybe, just maybe, depending on what happens in the next 75 seconds, we're going to see 7,500 at the closing level on the S&P 500.
13: Yeah, we could also see a record close on the NASDAQ 100. You know, everything is awesome. It's kind of fascinating, Katie. We've got wars going on. We've got inflation that's outpacing wage growth. I mean, I don't know. I still can't make sense of with everything going on and how equities just continue to move higher and higher.
14: We've also got a pretty big appetite among some investors for IPOs, at least when it comes to companies that play in the AI inference space.
1: Oh, yeah.
14: Cerebras Systems up 68% right now. It's trading at more than $311 per share. That's up from $185 for that IPO price. So off the best levels of the day, right when this opened, Katie, you were probably watching.
1: Yeah.
14: paused for volatility.
1: Yeah.
14: Right at the opening at $350 a
1: pretty
14: share.
1: Pretty stunning reception, especially when you think about just how hyped this IPO was. There was the question as to whether or not, you know, maybe we'd see a little bit of a fizzle just given how many times this was upsized, et cetera. But certainly, what a debut for Cerebras here. You take a look at the broader market right now, though, the S&P 500. Looks like we are going to do it, finishing maybe 0.8% higher. The NASDAQ, 0.9% higher. Similar gain when you take a look at the Dow. So a big rally here. And, Carol, like you said, I mean, just risk appetite defying what we're seeing when it comes to the headlines.
13: Like I say, right? Everything is awesome. All right, let's go back to the S&P 500, folks. Just pulling it up on my Bloomberg. You dig deeper. Not quite an even split, Katie. You've got about 297 names in the S&P 500 higher today, gaining ground, 205 to the downside, and you've got one unchanged.
1: Well, you take a look at the sector level, slightly more green than red. You had six sectors finish in positive territory, five in the red. In terms of what led us to this new record high, it was tech, that sector higher by about 1.9%. That is the bright green slice on your screen right there. You also saw a good day for energy and for utilities, interestingly enough. Then you take a look at the downside. Materials lower by about 0.8%, Carol. Real estate down as well.
13: All right, let's go through some of the individual gainers, if I may. And no surprise, I'm going to start with that big IPO, Cerebras. That went up, 108% at its highs today, finishing the day with a gain of about 68%. Yes, you could say some money left on the table, but a very strong IPO. We know it was oversubscribed. I mean, pick your superlative. And I've got to say, all of my gainers have kind of an AI component to them. So Cerebras jumping, as you know, trading debut, it raised $5.5 billion. Market cap is way above that. An upsized, hotly anticipated IPO, this year's largest so far. First-time share sales raising nearly 60% more than its target when it launched. And again, like I said, above the marketed range and so on and so forth. So we should point out that our Ed Ludlow did talk to the CEO, Andrew Feldman. He talked about the IPO was more than 25 times oversubscribed. He said the company's prepared to work on further developing its unique AI computing, aiming to take a place among the leading providers of technology in the lucrative market. So a lot there, and I highly recommend that you check out that interview. I said there was kind of an AI theme, so let's flip it on over to Cisco, your number one gainer in the NASDAQ 100 and the S&P 500 today, up more than 13%. Jumping by the most in more than 14 years, the company did deliver a better-than-anticipated sales forecast and announced plans to cut thousands of jobs and attempt to focus on the fast-growing AI market. The company also announcing those layoffs will affect more than 4,000 jobs, or fewer than 4,000, I should say, and the reductions will result in as much as $1 billion in severance costs and other one-time expense. I'm talking tech, and I know we've got another tech name crossing
1: the Bloomberg. We do. Applied Materials, these numbers crossing now. Second quarter net sales coming in heavier than expectations, $7.91 billion. The estimate had been for $7.67 billion. When it comes to second quarter adjusted EPS, coming in just about at expectations, $2.86. But the reason that you see the stock climbing after hours right now has to do with their third quarter net sales forecast. They see that figure between $8.45 billion to $9.45 billion. So a billion-dollar range there. The estimate, though, had been for $8.15 billion, so boosting that outlook for their net sales, and you can see that's boosting the stock. This was a stock, Carol, that was higher by 70-80% year-to-date through today's close, so the bar was high as well.
13: Yeah, absolutely, but looking like, at least initially, we'll see what happens on the call, that it might gain certainly into tomorrow's session, certainly gaining in the aftermarket. Hey, I'm going to go back to one more that also has a little bit of an AI slant to it, and we're talking about Ford. Ford up about 6.6% today. The rally in this name continuing for second day. I think it's a two-day gain of about 20% on enthusiasm for Ford's pivot toward energy storage, the latest sign that investors are eager to embrace companies that stand to benefit from power-hungry data centers. Remember, companies investing $2 billion to get into the energy storage storage business, which includes producing large energy cells for the storage business. You did have one analyst make a call yesterday over at Morgan Stanley who kind of sparked the enthusiasm in this story or this narrative. But another one, and I know, Tim, you pointed this out, Dan Levy over at Barclays put a note out today. He cautioned that the automaker must still deliver on the promises that it's making in this bet. But nonetheless, investors buying in, again, rallying big time for a second day here, Tim.
14: Will the cars drive themselves?
13: I don't know. One can only hope.
14: Okay. Let's talk a little bit about some stocks that fell today. Boeing shares down 4.7%. This came after China agreed to buy 200 planes from the company. It's a multi-billion dollar deal. It would mark the nation's first purchase of U.S.-made commercial jets in close to a decade. 200 sounds like a lot, but not when analysts were expecting 500 737 MAX to be ordered from Chinese airlines, as well as some wide-body aircraft as well. George Ferguson over at Bloomberg Intelligence said that an order for 200 jets, quote, is a disappointment for a market looking for 300 or more, and details around the type. China has only placed orders for 39 Boeing planes this decade. So if it is carried through, and that's an important part of the conversation, if it is carried through, it could mean a return to buying from the U.S., according to Bloomberg Intelligence.
13: All right. Go ahead. Oh, got an application software company, Figma, reporting some results here after the close. Just real quickly, I'm going to go to the outlook. See, second quarter revenue, $348 million to $350 million. Folks, that is above what the street was forecasting of $329.7. Go backwards to the quarter that was. First quarter revenue, that too came in better than forecast, $333.4 million. Street estimate, $316 million. And the company seeing fiscal year revenue, $1.42 to $1.43 billion. That too is fairly above the street estimate of $1.37 billion. That's not a range, folks. That's just a number. and nonetheless, Figma is up about almost 20% here in the aftermarket.
14: Ow. Yeah, right? I mean, but remember, don't forget it. Back in August, Figma was at $122 a share. Oof. And that Adobe was going to buy it before it went public.
1: I remember.
14: There were concerns about what AI could do to this business. And it's been on a steady moved down since then. So yeah, some good news for Figma here, but broadly speaking, still off of those highs from last year.
13: 22% of the float is short, so investors could be doing possibly some short covering here as a result.
14: All right, let's get to some of the other decliners on the day today. Doximity shares taking a hit. This is the healthcare software firm. You may have used the firm to communicate with doctors remotely, in fact, maybe send them messages or even do remote appointments. Shares down 23% today. Gave a full year forecast. It was weaker than expected. AI investments pressuring the company's earnings. JP Morgan lowered its price target, as did Goldman Sachs, Truist, Wells Fargo, BMO, RBC, Mizuho, among others, also lowered their price targets. And finally, shares of Wolverine Worldwide, known for those Wolverine 10,000 mile boots, Katie, but also Chacos, Saucony, Merrill, Sweaty Betty as well. Shares fell by 2% today. The footwear and apparel maker reported first quarter profits and revenue that topped Wall Street estimates, though it issued what Bloomberg Intelligence called a, quote, cautious outlook. Wolverine Worldwide shares down 2%.
1: And of course, that follows Birkenstock. That big wipeout that we saw for their shares down about 13%. But let's talk about the bond market. I'm going to do my best Romain Bostic impersonation here, because you take a look at what happened in yield today, a little bit of divergence, but really a quiet day overall. We know that it's been a very dramatic time in the bond market. We saw that big sell-off yesterday, especially at the long end, but pretty quiet today. You could call that unchanged, but the absolute levels that we're talking about, I mean, nearly 4.5% for the 10-year Treasury yield, above 5% for the 30-year yield. It's pretty amazing, Carol.
13: Yeah, quite a switch, right? And it just talks about the kind of inflationary concerns and expectations of what the Fed is more likely to do, an increase versus maybe a cut. So
1: you're not going to find that conversation in the equity market right now.
13: No. It's really kind of weird, right?
14: Is Romain back tomorrow?
1: No. No, but okay. I will have a friend tomorrow.
14: Okay.
13: Well, you always have a friend with us.
1: So that's true.
13: Not to worry.
1: Thank you, guys.
13: You're welcome. Welcome. All right. Have a good night. That's a wrap, guys. Our cross-platform radio, TV, YouTube, Bloomberg Originals. We do call it the closing bell. Katie alone over there on the close on Bloomberg Television. Tim and I right here on Bloomberg Business Week Daily on Bloomberg Radio. We will see you all tomorrow.
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2: One over par has gone to one under par. What a chip shot right into the back of the hole. Lowry, a deft touch. He's always been a tremendous chipper, and he just did it again. Knocks it in at the ninth. That's for eagle. He leapfrogs under par.
4: So difficult to get a pitch out all the way back to that flag there at number nine from short of the green, and a little bonus there for Shane Lowry.
2: So two bogeys, a birdie, and an eagle for Shane Lowry on his first nine holes. That's an adventure. And he is two shots back making the turn. This looks like an Irish day right now with the sun tucked behind the clouds. Everybody's wearing sweaters. And that whole group got some momentum. You got Colin Morikawa out there in front of you also, Raymond.
5: Colin Morikawa here on nine. Eagle opportunity from 24 feet. Downhill, right to left. Ball is on its way. Stays really steady on it. Stays really steady. It'll get there. Oh, just hangs there. So he'll have a birdie, little birdie putt here to get himself back to one under par.
2: All right, he should have no problem with that.
4: Yeah, not an eagle for Morikawa, but a tap-in birdie, next best thing, and gets into the red figures.
2: Seven players at three under par, tied for the lead. We'll give you all their names when we come back from Aronimink Golf Club. This is PGA Championship Radio.
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0: 5 feet up the slope, left or right, ball is on its way. Looks good, looks good. Just leaves it, oh, just in the mouth of the hole. Unfortunately, just tips away to the right. So, unfortunately, a bad tee shot. He had to hack it out. So, he'll remain. He'll make five, and he'll go back to even par for the championship.
1: Paul Marcao still moving a little bit gingerly. Still, that lingering back issue just won't completely go away.
2: And these cold temperatures can't be helping him either. Definitely, it was warmer earlier in the week. It's getting colder as this day goes on. This is supposed to be the coldest bit of the week. And by Sunday, when it's sunblock and sweating and 88 degrees, nobody's going to remember this.
1: Yeah, these guys are going to have to deal with all sorts of seasons as we move into this week. You said it there, BK, going to get close to 90. The wind's supposed to die as we get into the weekend. And let's see if the scoring heats up with the temperatures.
2: Seven players at three under par. Aldrich Pottgeter, Stephen Yeager, Minwoo Lee, Ryo Hisatsune, Martin Keimer, Justin Thomas, and Alex Smalley. They all lead from Aronimink Golf Club. 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
7: 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A record day for the U.S. stock market, the S&P 500, NASDAQ, and the NASDAQ 100 Index, all moving higher with the AI trade fueling momentum in stocks. Stephanie Aliaga is Global Market Strategist at J.P. 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
8: There are still these headwinds, but we just have this AI rocket ship strapped to our back that is getting us through all of that, at least when it comes to what matters for earnings.
7: It was also the first day of trading for AI chipmaker Cerebras Systems, climbing 68%. It is the year's largest IPO. S&P 500 index wraps up the day at 7501, a record there. First close ever above 7500, up 0.8%. The Dow up 370, up 0.7. Also records for NASDAQ and the NASDAQ 100 index. And that is a Bloomberg Business Flash.
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0: Seven players tied for the lead here in the opening round of the PGA Championship. Scottie Scheffler is two off the lead. That was his tee shot at the par 5 ninth. Big driver up the left-hand side, and that's going to find the fairway, and he'll be able to reach from there.
1: Scottie Scheffler has still not missed a fairway. That is 7 for 7, just putting on a driving display as that ball continues to move, finds its way into the middle of that fairway.
0: Now Alex Smalley, one of our co-leaders, is back behind these guys. This is his tee shot at 8 from 245. He hasn't missed a green today. Scheffler hasn't missed a fairway, and now Smalley has. He's into that right front bunker where Scottie was.
1: Would have looked very good to him back on that tee. Was directly on line, just needed to fly another 5 yards.
0: Out at the fourth now, Martin Kaymer putting from off the green. He's about 5 steps off the front of this green, about a 50-footer, and that's going to come up 6 feet short. He's got that flower pattern on the golf ball for his mother, passed away right before the Players' Championship. We'll go check in with Dennis Paulson now.
2: Cam Young just played his third shot really low from short of the green and short of that fairway bunker up the right-hand side here at number 9. He got it to chase on the green, but that's going to be outside of 35 feet. Keegan Bradley's made a mess of this hole. He drove it in the 10th, right side of the 10th.

0: It is stadium-like viewing behind this 11th green where we find the world number one, Scottie Scheffler, who has a birdie putt from just outside of 8 feet to tie the lead at 3 under. Ball on the way starts us out to the left, and it drips in the hole. Scottie Scheffler makes 4 birdies in his last 6 holes, and he joins the 6 players at the top at 3 under par.
1: If you're Scottie Scheffler right now, that hole looks like a bucket, just making it from everywhere.
2: Look out for Scottie Scheffler

0: For 10.
1: Well, that's pretty good. That's what he was hoping for. Scheffler, part of this seven-way tie for the lead. He's the defending champion here also. We'll be back in a moment. 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
5: Summer means longer days and more deals at Lowe's. This Memorial Day, shop Miracle-Gro 0.75 cubic foot garden soil, five bags.

0: right, it'll go right, too far left, and it'll just stay there.
1: So Alex Smalley, 3 under, part of this six-way tie for the lead, will head on over to the 15th and Amelia Duran.
2: Or Justin Rose said to me on the 14th green, Scotty and Matt, they both hit the green and three-putted. I hit it in the bunker and hold out for birdie. That is golf in a nutshell. And now Rose is right back in this thing. Back-to-back birdies on 13 and 14, standing in the 15th fairway, 219 yards away. This flag is in the front. Wind is picking up hard out of the right. As Rose strikes this, he needs to land this short of the green if he wants to get it close. There are two bunkers protecting that area, and he's split them. Lands it just short of the green. It's going to run to the middle, be about 30 feet for birdie. It's a very difficult par four. That's an excellent shot.
0: Very difficult par four. Very difficult hole location in that front right corner with that wind coming off the right. You really have to gamble to try and get something close, and you want to make sure you don't miss it over there on that right side, Amelia.
2: You definitely don't want to miss it right. That is short-sighted. Fitzpatrick hits it up on that right side from 205, and that's going to trickle beyond the flag. It's going to be inside Justin Rose, but around that 25, 30-foot range for birdie. Fitzpatrick is one over par after making his first bogey on the 14th.
1: And the lead is 3 under. Scheffler will be next. He hit this 15th fairway by maybe about 6 inches. He's got 2 golf clubs. That's against the rules.
3: Okay, great.
4: But you got to hold it.
3: That's what I'm saying. It's such a weird loss.
4: Yeah, I like this. I like this.
3: Come down that 15 straight. Think about an 80 shot?
2: Scotty Scheffler on a little down slant. 187 hole. Downwind and off the right. Scotty Scheffler taught everyone a great lesson on the 14th when he missed his 3-footer. He's playing in a major championship, and after he missed that putt, he just started chuckling to himself. That's why the world number one is so successful, because he's able to let things roll off his back and stay focused on the present. This shot needs all of his attention because the wind is only picking up. It is now downwind off the right. Have to land it a couple paces short of the green. Front part of the screen actually pitches to the back as Scheffler strikes this one. It's going to land on the putting surface, just on the front, getting a little bit of spin, and that's going to be in the center of the green, around 30 feet for birdie. Wonderful shot from Scheffler.
1: Scheffler's one back. Alex Smalley made the par at 14, and we've got 6 players at -3 from Aronimink Golf Club. 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
9: 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A record day for the U.S. stock market, the S&P 500, NASDAQ, and the NASDAQ 100 Index, all moving higher with the AI trade fueling momentum in stocks. 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
10: There are still these headwinds, but we just have this AI rocket ship strapped to our back that is getting us through all of that, at least when it comes to what matters for earnings.
9: It was also the first day of trading for AI chipmaker Cerebras Systems, climbing 68%. It is the year's largest IPO. S&P 500 index wraps up the day at 7501, a record there. First close ever above 7500, up 0.8%. The Dow up 370, up 0.7. Also records for NASDAQ and the NASDAQ 100 index. And that is a Bloomberg Business Flash.
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